And from the band Quickly Quickly, that was I Punched Through the Wall. In that block, we heard from, well, three different bands whose names are just the same word repeated. So again, that was Quickly Quickly. Ahead of that, we heard from Commander Commander. Then preceding that, we heard from Luego Luego. And at the top of the set, we heard from Storefront Church. You're listening to WUTC 88.1 FM in Chattanooga, Tennessee. This show is Louder Than Bombs. My name is Brent Stott. We're going to jump into some more poppy-sounding music here. This is a Dutch musician, Josephine Otil.

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And there's the Texas-based band Teeth with the title track off of their album Magic of the Sail. Ahead of that, we hear from Car Seat Headrest, Kate LeBon, and Josephine Othill. This next song is, I guess, a little bit of an oldie.

And there's Andy Schaaf off of The After Party. That's the 10th anniversary edition of The Party that features a few unreleased songs, some demos. That song is, I guess, one of the unreleased ones, but it sounds really good. In that block, we also heard from Bill Callahan and Bonnie Prince Billy. We heard from Matt Sweeney and Bonnie Prince Billy. We also heard from Television Personalities. You are listening to WUTC 88.1 FM in Chattanooga, Tennessee. This next song is from Andrew Bird. This is a cover of a song written by the Handsome Family.

Well, we are just about out of time on tonight's show, so I'm going to go ahead and sign off here and play a little music for the remaining time that I have. My name is Brent Stott. This has been Louder Than Bombs. I'm here every Monday through Thursday from 8 to 9, so that means I'll be back tomorrow at 8. And I'm going to send things out with a song from a Chattanooga band. This is Days Now, a single they put out, I think it was last year. I really like it so much. Days Now are great. I think they've got a show this Saturday. So if you like the song, look them up. Go see them live. All right, I'm out of here. Have a wonderful night. Bye.

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3: 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Hello, and welcome to the pilot episode of Someone Else's Radio. I'm your host, Colby, and let's get right into it. This episode's title is What's in a Name? And the tracks you're going to hear for the next hour are all about that specific person, whether in a good or bad way. We are going to begin and end this episode with two of my favorite tracks, both titled Annie. Please enjoy.

0: This is Someone Else's Radio. Thank you so much for listening. Got a very special track coming up titled Sonia off of Standing on the Corner's latest record. Enjoy.
1: It is midnight. No magical, bewitching hour for me. I know only that I am here waiting. Remembering that once as a child, I walked 2 miles in my sleep. Did I know then where I was going? Traveling, I am always traveling. I want to tell you about me, about nights on a brown couch when I wrap my bones in lint and refuse to move. No one touches me anymore, Father. Do not send me out among strangers. You, black man, stretching, scraping the mold from your body. Here is my hand. I am not afraid of you.

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Not young men or women who spend their youth on cool playing sounds. We are what we are, what we never think we are. No more wild geographies of the flesh. Echoes that we move in tune to slower spells. It is a hard thing to admit that sometimes after midnight, I am tired of it all.

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Just wanted to pop in and say thank you. If you're tuned in right now for listening to someone else's radio, I am your host, Colby. The title of today's episode is What's in a Name? Tracks that are all about that certain someone. So far we've had Johnny, Samson, Candy, Jolene, and up next we have Sarah. Shout out to Ray.

Y'all aren't ready for this one? Y'all are not ready for this one. Jay Paul. Jasmine. Someone else's radio. Yeah.

0: Should I introduce a song or just okay, just my name?
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0: Okay. My name is Tay, and you are listening to someone else's radio.

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0: 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You're listening to us live, playing dead, but live. 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

0: That's how the Grateful Dead opened up the second set on July 26, 1987, Anaheim Stadium in California. And that is how we are going to open up this program of the official tapes. This is a Grateful Dead radio program where we highlight and showcase official releases from the Grateful Dead's vault. And you can get that 7/26/87 show on a couple of platforms. It was released on CD and then it was also released on video. And you can catch that on View from the Vault Volume 4. Hey, I'm Corey, and now there is a new documentary out.
1: My name is Misha Richter. I'm a producer, director of the film Summer Tour.
0: The film follows young fans on the road during Dead & Company's 2023 final tour.
1: I was thinking I wanted to make something around the Grateful Dead experience, but I didn't want it to just be for deadheads, and I'm an artist, filmmaker, so I was looking for something to really focus on and have more intention than just the Grateful Dead experience.
0: The band Dead & Company included original members of the Grateful Dead. The documentary Summer Tour is a poetic documentary that follows Jerry and Annie, a magnetic young couple devoted to the music and community of the Grateful Dead, as they journey across America for Dead & Company's final tour. And throughout this hour, we're going to be talking with Misha Richter about the film Summer Tour.
1: I am a deadhead, and I was doing a lot of touring, and I know that a lot of the people you see in the film, you know, I know. So I kind of pulled stories that I had heard.
2: It's going well. Saw a great show. I've been sneaking into shows for like 35 years. I haven't bought a ticket for the whole tour.
1: I knew if I just sat down with say Hal and said, hey, talk to us about sneaking in. I knew he was going to have all this gold and these funny stories.
2: I got caught once and I had to walk around to the other side of the stadium and get in. I actually walked in backwards through the exit slowly and I made it in that way, which is a great trick people may roll their eyes at. But walking in slowly backwards with any kind of flow to a guy standing there, believe it or not, it tricks them and you get right in slowly. No panic. Even when you're sneaking in at the regular gate, there's no panic.
1: And some things I didn't know toward the end, Buck Wild.
3: They call me Buck Wild.
1: He tells his story about when he first went to a show.
3: At my first show, something happened to me. Me and my friend ate an unmentionable heroic amount of LSD.
1: Once he saw someone dancing in that way, he felt like that was it and he was never going to, you know, he was going to dance like that and he was going to influence people to be themselves.
3: Since then, I felt I had a duty to dance.
1: I had no idea what he was going to say there.
3: To keep the flame of love alive. You know, I'm doing my part.
1: You know, I had heard some of the stories. I knew about Matt Lilly's story in the Ghost Tour.
4: I don't know if anyone remembers, but there was a pandemic in 2020 and Summer Tour got canceled.
1: I knew that he went on tour that was canceled. He tried to get me to go to some of that, and I was like, I'm not going. There's no band.
4: I was like, well, you know what? Tour got canceled. I'm going to go anyway. I'm just going to go anyway. You know, it was a good excuse to go on a road trip. So I drove to Cali and then drove up the West Coast and then made my way over to Boulder. I parked my van in the lot at Folsom and opened up all of the car doors and the back hatch of the van and played a show all the way through, top volume in my van, and like put the music in the air at the same time that the show would have started. And I realized that was like a good routine to be on the whole tour. I'm gonna do this at every tour stop, you know? And I did, I started doing that, and I was on a tour schedule with a band that wasn't
1: so, you know, that I knew about, and I knew that I wanted that story in because I thought that was a real example of the devotion that us deadheads have and the commitment to the music. I mean, that was such a diamond to just illustrate that devotion and dedication.
5: I feel like the Grateful Dead came here to wake people up. It's meant to wake people up to reconnect with spirit.
6: I think even though we weren't able to see Jerry perform, it's still a community and a type of music that just runs so deep that you can start at any day, any age, and tap in.
1: So I was looking for maybe main characters that I felt like we could we could view and experience this experience through their eyes. And I met Jerry and Annie dancing at a Bob Weir Wolf Brothers show, but we didn't really talk. We just danced together. And then later, a couple months later, I met them in San Francisco, like the other side of the country, at another Wolf Brothers show. It was Bob Weir's 75th birthday. And my intention of going out there was, I was hoping I would come across the kind of main characters. And then therefore that would really give me the drive to make this film. And they came up to me after the show, and I was really struck by their togetherness and how young they were. And then we started talking, and then we swapped information, and then we stayed in touch. We started FaceTiming. And then I realized their lives, I felt like there was more than just them on tour. It was their family and Jerry coming from the East Coast and Annie coming from the West Coast, and Annie's mom being a deadhead and Jerry's parents not being deadheads, and Jerry's being able to play the music and knowing the catalog and his devotion.
5: But I felt that at my first Grateful Dead show.
1: His knowledge of the different genres and where the music came from and how it came there. And
5: I realized that there's universal truths within every religion and every ideology and every philosophy.
1: His knowledge of history of America.
5: We're all one and we're all in this together. Talking with other people that have been on the road for a long time and been touring for a long time, it's been the best thing for my growth and development as a person.
1: So I think after, you know, spending some time with them and getting to know them, I really felt like, oh yeah, I think we can kind of tell this story of what that experience is of just going on tour, because that's all it is. We started filming a couple of days before and we stopped filming a couple of days after. We were very small budget, so the crew was four people. We rented two Winnebago, Ram Winnebago, like kind of Sprinter Winnebago'd up vans. And there was two in one van and two in the other van at all times. And we went on tour, you know. It's just, we had sound equipment in one and we had the camera team in the other. And yeah, it was crazy. I mean, it was very difficult. You know, it's difficult enough just touring because, you know, the band keeps moving and you got to keep moving. But then to also to make a film and have equipment and that kind of thing. It was very difficult and hard, but great and lots of fun. And we just kept it very small. And that's why I was director, producer, driver, liaise with every venue, liaise with the band management for access. You know, and each venue we went to, you had to kind of like create that relationship early, get there as early as possible, create that relationship with the venue, make sure we're getting in, make sure everyone's cool, all the contracts are done. You know, it was a lot of that. We did have Lizzie Nastro, who's my main producer. She was in New York City, but she was always kind of on the phone and emailing and that kind of thing. So she was kind of our line producer, but not there, you know. I've been on tour before. I know what it's like. I know how to do that. And I had made one film before. So we just kind of put our experiences together and just winged it, man, and just tried to get as much as we could. Because, you know, it would happen so fast. It's like you get to the show, you try and get there early, you try and get a bit of the shakedown. What's going on? Can we film something before the gig? And then we got to liaise with the band. And where in the gig are they letting us film? Because we weren't allowed to film the whole concert. So, you know, and then after filming in the concert, okay, what are we doing? Are we dosing and then dancing the rest of the show? Or are we getting ready to film afterwards? And then like, you know, once the shows are over, it's like, we got to drive, like, you know, if we're lucky, 6 hours, you know, then do it all over again. So, you know, for 2.5 months, we were doing that on the road. I wasn't interested in making a documentary about Dead & Company or the Grateful Dead per se. So there was that. So my intentions weren't focused on the band. And also, when I experience shows, I'm not so focused on visually the band. It's more sonically. So I don't really look at the stage much. I don't look at the big screens much. Every once in a while, I feel I need to plug in. I'm not really feeling it. I'm like lost. So I go closer to the stage maybe, and I'll look a little bit or just try and get closer to be louder. But then I go amongst everyone dancing and our mosh pit, whatever you want to call it. So as the filmmaker and the artist, those were my intentions right from the beginning, that it was more sonically, is more the focus. The stars are the Deadheads that are keeping this whole thing going. And also, you know, so much of touring, like most of the time, you're not in the venue with the band, but you're on tour for 2.5 months. So as far as telling my story and making my film, yeah, those are my intentions from the beginning. And then also, we basically wouldn't have got any access with Dead & Company and in the shows if those weren't my intentions. And I didn't know that, but we managed to get a Zoom meeting with Bernie Cahill, who owns Activist Management, who's the manager for Dead & Company, and Bob Weir, and many, many other artists. But, you know, before we were even going to go look for money or put this thing together, I wanted to know that we had access inside the shows. So through Chloe 70, my other producer, she helped me get this in the door with Bernie Cahill. And we had a Zoom meeting, and he didn't have his camera on, and he said, pitch it to me. And I pitched it to him with that idea. This isn't about the band. We're not talking to the band. We're not entering the band. No talking heads of the band. No. Like, we weren't even going to have any archival footage, you know, just this is purely about the experience of touring through the Deadheads. He turned the camera on. He said, okay, you got my interest now. And I like that idea. And we never hear that. We get asked all the time about documentaries. And I mean, he even said to me that I'm the manager of Dead & Company, and I think it's boring to do a documentary about Dead & Company. So right away, we were aligned with them, and it was because of that that idea that we're not showing the band. It's not about the band in that way. You know, it's certainly about the music, and the band is such a huge part of that. But it was more about using them just sonically. That music is helping our imagery and helping our stories be told through the Deadheads and this traveling family.
6: What the Grateful Dead created and what has happened since Jerry died in 95 is so much bigger than going to concerts. It's so much bigger than parking lots full of art and music. It's a very strong and thriving community. I see so much of myself at a younger age in the young generation.
0: 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The film captures the essence of the Deadhead experience. 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

0: Scarlet Begonias prompts a superb jam that matches the atmosphere perfectly, as one participant put it. Hot, overcast, but very bright. Scarlet Begonias snakes into a fine fire on the mountain that segues into a high-energy Samson and Delilah. Scarlet Begonias going into Fire on the Mountain into Samson and Delilah, recorded June 16th, 1985, Greek Theater, University of California, from the new box set Out of the Grateful Dead's Vault, Summer Magic 1985. Earlier in the program, we heard more about the new documentary, Summer Tour. We heard from director Misha Richter. You can get the full interview over at our website, officialtapes.com. Just go to the soundboards page.
1: From Austin Film Festival, this is On Story, a look inside the creative process from today's leading writers, creators, and filmmakers. I'm your host, Barbara Morgan. 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Later in the episode, co-creators Mark Levin and Jennifer Flackett join us for a conversation on the animated comedy, Big Mouth, following its final season.
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in awareness of our true nature, we get the feeling that oneness is a becoming. It is the perpetual rising toward our more subtle, eternal self, while still being balanced by the forces of our physical earth nature. In this harmonious experience, it is possible for ones who are otherwise seen as women and men of different religious and cultural spheres to function as the universal body of the living God. The contradicting roles of opposition that we play out in the drama of daily earth life is transformed into a mindful inner life work. The nurturing of all life, true self-love. Soul Rebel, so gentle. Go gently and find your way.

I love. Pick me up when I was at my lowest. Used to hardly could spell, now I'm hell with the poets. That was all you're doing. Was filthy, you built me when I was all ruined. How you soaked me with compliments really helped out. Boasted all confidence in my self-doubt. Was dying for my thirst, you was clearly a well. It eventually made me empty, I was merely a shell. None observed, was on the verge of cracking. Until you said I had a gift, when you heard me rapping. With your warm responses, I was taken aback. Former partners had me feeling like what I was making was whack. Didn't offend me, saw something in me, I was blind to. Who knew to finish finding me, I had to find you. To close the thought, support was life-saving. Not death is minor, cause you got me living life major. I stay forever, you make me better. I love. Since birth, when hurt or sick, only person I seek. Could write a play about strength, on how you work in the week. Wanted to give you the world, I saw you here struggling. All praise to the Father, I had you here mothering. Sorry for the times I was belling in my teens. But you know I had felon in my jeans. Was bad man in bad lands chasing desire. From viewing what you went through, I learned grace on the fire. You saying you proud of me, the sweetest words ever. Pure soul, I know, moms, you deserve better. Whatever ailments you nursed me, back to health. Defend me even when the enemies infect myself. Show me love when all I seen was hate. Said I was special to impress you, wanted to be seen as great. It's my kiss to thank you for the unconditional. And though I may not see you as much, I'm always missing you. Sacrifice was a fact of life. I love. Held me down when I needed it most. Whether shoulder to cry on or I needed to toast. And would never let me go it alone. Everybody called it the slum, but we know it is home. From where we from, we supposed to be thug. We both shared a different dream, we was closer than blood. Learned from you how to pour my heart in a song. Way ahead of your time, it was just hard to get on. Ain't gonna lie, just wanted to buy houses for the fam. Move them out the hood, give them thousands and some land. Them nice sessions of eternal life lessons that I still use today when I'm uptight stressing. Always said we was veteran survivors. And even though you pass, you'll forever be the livest. Was an honor to see you shine, I was blessed, son. Cause in the end, as far as friends, you was the best one. Gave so much and behaved so clutch. I love.

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inside, when they're changing and shaping in size. 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

0: just might live along with all our sins in Fisher Bay, Manitoba. 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
1: Hey there, welcome to LiveWire. I'm your host, Luke Burbank. Today on the show, we are going to be talking to the very funny Tamara Yahia about her failed pursuit of childhood stardom. Meanwhile, she was very successful at having an unusual childhood, including moving between Argentina and the United States multiple times, and at one point, illegally living in a retirement community as a seven-year-old. She will explain how this all went down. Then we are going to hear some comedy from the very funny Susan Rice. She'll talk about the challenges of dating as a 73-year-old and why she thinks her nieces need to calm down a little bit about how worried they are about her ingesting microplastics. Then Anna Tivel will dazzle us with a song, which she always seems to do when she comes on the show. You do not want to miss it. Stick around. We've got a great episode of LiveWire coming your way, starting right after this.
2: Live from NPR News, I'm Giles Snyder. The Protect College Sports Act has crossed the finish line in the Senate. Senators passed the bill late Monday night by a 77-22 vote. Texas Republican Senator Ted Cruz was a top negotiator.
3: This bill puts an end to the chaos plaguing college athletics. It protects NIL opportunities because student athletes deserve the opportunity to benefit from their talent without being taken advantage of by unscrupulous agents and backdoor deals.
2: The bill establishes a federal framework for college athletics to create one set system on how athletes can earn money on their name, image, and likeness. It also caps the amount of money schools can share with their athletes and limits transfers between schools. Supreme Court Justice Samuel Alito will not participate in an important climate change case set for argument next week. NPR's Carrie Johnson reports a court clerk provided no explanation.
4: Environmental organizations and watchdog groups had been pressing Justice Alito to recuse himself from the case, in which Boulder, Colorado is suing the energy companies Suncor and Exxon over local harms due to climate change. Alito does not own stock in those energy giants, but his financial disclosure says he has investments in Phillips 66 and ConocoPhillips. Consumer Watchdog says the decision to step aside is the right move. Federal judges are required to step aside in cases where their impartiality might reasonably be questioned. But at the Supreme Court, that decision is up to individual justices. Carrie Johnson, NPR News.
2: The National Hurricane Center in Miami says life-threatening winds and flash flooding are ongoing along the southern half of Mexico's Baja California Peninsula. Hurricane Polo has made landfall, and the forecasters say they expect the storm to remain a hurricane when it makes a second landfall over the Mexican mainland. An airstrike by Myanmar's military in resistance-held territory has killed at least 35 people and injured dozens more. Michael Sullivan reports from neighboring Thailand.
5: The attack occurred around noon in Chau Da in the west of the country, according to the Arakan Army, the ethnic armed group that controls the area. It said a military fighter jet dropped two bombs near a busy market, killing vendors, shoppers, and other civilians. A rescue official confirmed that account to the Associated Press and said the market was one of the region's main wholesale centers, drawing vendors and customers from all over the state. The military has stepped up airstrikes against resistance groups in the last year. More than 100,000 people have died, with millions more displaced in the civil war that's followed the military's 2021 coup. For NPR News, I'm Michael Sullivan in Chiang Rai.
2: And you're listening to NPR News. The U.S. Navy says two Navy aviators are being evaluated by medical personnel after they were forced to eject from their aircraft. The Navy says the incident happened off the coast of Virginia during aircraft recovery operations aboard the USS Dwight D. Eisenhower, and that four Navy personnel on board were injured. British police say that five men arrested near a U.S.-run base in England will be released on bail. The U.K.'s head of counterterrorism policing says the men face stringent conditions and remain under investigation. Investigators are looking into a possible link to Iran, Russia, or non-state-backed military groups. A towering figure of Caribbean music who performed as Mighty Sparrow has died in New York at age 91. NPR's Felix Contreras reports on Slinger Francisco.
6: Slinger Francisco earned his stage name Mighty Sparrow for his energetic dance moves during his earliest performances in the dual island nation of Trinidad and Tobago. And it was during the island's legendary Calypso Carnival competitions when his legend began to take shape by way of lyrics that were socially conscious about everyday life on the island.
7: Well, it's Sheen and Dinah, Rosita and Clementina, round the corner posing, that your life is something that's heading.
6: Mighty Sparrow was considered the Calypso King of the World by his fans and recognized by the island's cultural institutions for spreading the sound of the West African-based Calypso from the Caribbean to the world. Felix Contreras, NPR News.
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1: Thank you so much, Elena Passarello. Thank you, everyone, for coming out to the Alberta Rose Theater. We have an absolutely fabulous show in store for you this week, but we've got to kick things off the way that we always do, with a little segment we call The Best News We Heard All Week. Here's the premise of this segment. It's that most of the time, the news is absolute trash. And we would like to remind folks here at the Alberta Rose Theater and out in listener land that there is, in fact, good news happening in the world. Some weeks it's harder than others. This week, we didn't have to dig as deeply, okay?
11: No.
1: But we wanted to present a couple of good news stories to Elena. What is the best news you heard all week?
11: Okay, I want to tell you a little story about a gentleman named Manny Hernandez, a recent... Yeah!
1: Yes, I see we have some Hernandez heads here.
11: It would be really cool if that was true. But Manny is a life coach and a breathwork practitioner in Chicago. Had a kind of a tough summer and knew from his work in holistic healing that sometimes it feels good just to kind of get that emotion out, get it off your chest. And so he and his partner, whose name is Elena Soboleva, they went down to Lake Michigan with a couple of friends one Sunday and just screamed. They just let it rip. And they were like, oh, that feels really good. Why don't we do this again next Sunday? One Sunday after another, Sunday after another, they have invented this thing called Scream Club. It is now it's like a club that you can buy a charter for in your town. There are Scream Clubs that meet weekly in California, Michigan, Wisconsin, Iowa, Georgia, Florida, Tennessee, Colorado, Texas, and Arizona. The closest one is in Seattle, in Lincoln Park.
1: Okay.
11: But that's a little far. I was thinking maybe we could start Scream Club here, but no. I went on the website, and it costs $250 to charter your membership.
1: We're not allowed to start our own Scream Club without paying the proper fees?
11: To be official. And there's also a really lengthy vetting process. But I know how good this feels. I know how good it feels to scream. I know how good it feels to let something off of your chest, even though in these austere times, our public radio show cannot pony up the $250 for a charter membership. I have invented something called the Shouting Society.
1: Okay.
11: And I think, you know, this is our first streaming show ever. Yeah. It's the anniversary of the first time I ever screamed on Livewire. I feel like we all need to have just like a 5-second collective shout for the Shouting Society.
1: Okay.
11: And just to see how that makes us feel. Okay. So when I'll say 1, 2, 3, and then we'll all just let it out. Sound good? Yeah? All right. Everybody at home listening, hopefully you're shouting too. Here we go. Shouting Society commences. 1, 2, 3.
1: Wow. Does anybody have a cigarette?
11: I feel better. I don't know about you. I feel much better.
1: Wow. That was very freeing.
11: Excellent,
1: very cathartic.
11: Excellent shouting, Portland.
1: Wow.
11: We're going to get that charter soon enough.
1: The best news I heard all week, actually, I read about it at Minnesota Public Radio, the NPR news site, talking about the town of Corcoran, Minnesota, where back in 1958, there was a guy who started a small family dairy farm. He had I think he had 20 cows and a horse, but he loved it. He just loved the dairy farming lifestyle. And so when he eventually couldn't do it any longer, he gave it to his kids. And then they gave it to their kids, and their kids are named Quincy Schmidt and her brother Caleb Sherber. Mm. They've grown the operation to like about 120 cows. They say they're not in it for the money. They just they love, again, being part of the dairy community. There is a problem, though, which is that there is apparently the price of milk is cratering right now. You have more milk than people need for some reason. So there's more supply than there is demand, which means the price goes down. They talked in this NPR story to an economist at the agriculture department at Cornell University, a guy named Christopher Wolf. He said, inflation is still being kind of stubborn, and everything that's happening right now doesn't look like it's going to do much for curbing inflation, to which I say, no, Sherlock. I could be an economics professor at Cornell with that kind of incredible insight.
11: Yeah.
1: What they're doing right now is not curbing inflation. So they were trying to figure out what to do because they don't want to lose the family dairy farm. It's been in the family for generations. And so they were, according to this article, reading a dairy newspaper recently.
11: Yeah.
1: Which is the first time hearing of that.
11: That sounds very Minnesota.
1: Like, what is the sports section of the dairy newspaper?
11: Probably something involving like a pasture, like a bingo card, and where the cow poops.
1: I'd read that.
11: You know?
1: They were reading in a dairy newspaper, and there was a dairy farmer in New York who had gotten this idea for how to supplement the income while the price of milk is down. And what this guy had done is he'd turned his calf nursery into a cow cuddling business.
11: Yeah.
1: Which is exactly what Quincy and Caleb have decided to do with their four of their cows that are, I believe, calves actually, May, Mandarin, Zaylee, and then Maui. I believe we have a photograph
11: of
1: Maui.
11: The cowie? Aww.
1: For $25, you can cuddle Maui for 30 minutes.
11: That's it? Less than a dollar a minute.
1: Also, there is a group rate for $100. It's all the cuddling you can do for 30 minutes. All the people that you can bring to cuddle Maui or one of the other cows. You can brush them. You can feed them hay. Apparently, a cow's heartbeat is much slower than ours, and they think that there is something about putting your head kind of against the cow and its heartbeat kind of regulating you a little bit that people find very comforting.
11: I love that your story about coping in these hard times is about cuddling a big soft mammal and mine is about screaming your head off.
1: You know, we all process trauma in different ways,
11: that's
1: Elena.
11: That's right, that's right.
1: For me, cow cuddling in the Midwest, that is the best news that I heard all week. All right. Our guest's journey to this stage this week, it kind of sounds like a fever dream, but it is all very true. A grandfather who sold recreational drugs, multiple moves between the U.S. and Argentina, and then successfully pulling off a jaw-dropping Madonna tribute performance in front of an audience of rabbis. And this was all before the age of 12. It's all detailed in her fascinating and very funny memoir, Cry For Me, Argentina, My Life as a Failed Child Star. Booklist calls it crass, cringe, and absolutely hilarious. Please welcome Tamara Yahia to LiveWire.

0: Tamara, welcome to Livewire.
1: Thank you. I'm so happy.
0: I'm so happy that you're here. I have I started following you on Twitter long, long ago, back when it was still called Twitter officially.
1: Yeah.
0: And I just thought you were so funny. And then backstage we were talking and you said that basically your Twitter following and your work on Twitter is sort of how you got the book deal?
1: Yeah. A literary agent found me because I would tweet a lot about my family. I have a very strange family. And I would say things like, my dad's hemorrhoid this, or my mom, well, we'll get into my mom later. But he was like, you have a story to tell. And I was like, I do? And we sold the book about my life because of tweets.
0: I mean, it is such a fun read. And I mean, I grew up in a pretty, not as chaotic as yours, but a fairly chaotic family environment. So there's so much in here that really resonates with me. Let's kind of start though at the beginning of the book. You write that you had like just, you were about to turn 40 maybe, and you're sort of struggling with this question of like, do you want to become a parent or not? And so your like rich aunt says, I have a great therapist for you, but she is in Argentina. And she is in her mid-80s and has a very limited understanding of how Zoom works.
1: But the sessions were only $20 per session because she was in Argentina and the currency exchange and on Zoom. And I was like, let's do it. She can help me figure out if I want to have offspring.
0: But she also, did she really at one point, because she didn't really understand the mute function on Zoom, she said to her husband, no, I'm talking to the failed child star.
1: Yeah. She fully talked about me without muting. And then she said, ugh, I'm talking to the failed child star again. And I was like, wow, she's so right. I was a failed child star. And I suddenly all the wheels started turning in my head. And then like the next session, I heard a big fall, like a thump.
0: Uh-oh.
1: And I was like, what was that noise? Someone is screaming. And she was like, ah, my husband fell in the bathtub and he's bleeding. And then she left for 20 minutes. And it was just me staring at my own reflection on Zoom. And at that moment, I was like, aw, you're cute. I was like, maybe you should have kids.
0: You were born in Buenos Aires, but then you moved to the U.S. You were about how old?
1: The first time, 6.
0: And what were your impressions of the place? You landed in like Northridge or something?
1: Yeah, first we lived, we moved to California. My parents had no money and we didn't know anybody except there was this one guy and he was in West Hollywood. So we moved to a motel in West Hollywood. It was like sex workers and then me and my parents. And then we got an apartment and we slowly built our lives in, yeah, the valley in Northridge.
0: But then like after you get this apartment in Northridge, your grandparents move from Argentina into the apartment next to the one that your parents are in?
1: Yeah, I mean, this book is really about crazy family. So if you have a crazy family, you will relate to this. My grandparents have had absolutely no boundaries whatsoever. Mm-hmm. And there's a reason my parents, outside from the economic issues in Argentina that they wanted to leave because we had no money, they also wanted to get away from their parents.
0: Yeah.
1: Who are, I loved them because they were my grandparents, but they were psychotic. I mean, my grandmother on her honeymoon, because my grandfather was going gambling too much and leaving her alone in the hotel room, he came back one day and she had shaved half her head. Because she was mad, and she was like, and if you keep gambling, I will shave the other half.
0: Honestly, that might be an improvement at that point. I would take fully dealt with then.
2: Send him straight back to the casino.
0: Yeah, right, seriously. We got to take a very quick break, but when we come back, we're going to talk more to Tamara Yahia about her really funny, really interesting book, Cry For Me, Argentina, My Life as a Failed Child Star. We'll get into the failed child star part as well. 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

0: Livewire from PRX. I'm Luke Burbank. That's Elena Passarello. We are at the Alberta Rose Theater in Portland, Oregon this week, and we're talking to Tamara Yahia about her book, Cry For Me, Argentina, My Life as a Failed Child Star. You write in the book that your family really loves malls. It's really your happy place. And so much so that your parents, during one of your rounds of sort of being in the U.S., started this like a food cart kind of a thing in a mall called, what was it called again?
1: Sexy Chicken.
0: What was the concept exactly?
1: We had saved some money to start a business, and they were like, well, what should it be? And I was like, I love El Pollo Loco. Does El Pollo Loco exist here?
0: Not enough of them.
1: It's chicken.
0: Yes. Well, it's chicken that's dealing with mental health issues.
2: It's a little loco.
1: It's an unwell chicken. Yeah. But I related, and I was like, we were at a mall. I was like, I want El Pollo Loco, and there's no El Pollo Loco here. And my parents were like, well, maybe let's bootleg it. Mm-hmm. So they...
0: But we'll make it sexier.
1: But we'll make it sexy, because they were like, but what will sell sex?
0: Yeah. Did it sell?
1: No, it went bankrupt after like 2 months.
0: So then you go back to Argentina, and you and your family kind of like, to get resettled, you end up, I think, sort of semi-temporarily in a place that is called Yiddish Land.
1: I love Yiddish Land. It was a retirement community for Jews over the age of 65. So we were like illegally there. And it was called Yiddish Land.
0: And it was somebody in your family, like an apartment had been left to somebody in your family?
1: Yeah, I think somebody had died and my grandma had inherited it, and we didn't have money to get our own place in the city yet. So my grandma was like, stay here until, you know, my dad found a job.
2: And that's how you met your best friend, right?
1: My best friend, Babala. She had boobs that were, I don't know the size, but they were like a quadruple G. Like this. And I had no friends because I was a 7-year-old or 8-year-old at this senior retirement home, and I was just walking around bored until I met Babala, and she just took me under her wing, her breast. She taught me how to play Rummy Cube, and we would go to the community screening room where we would watch really uplifting films like Yentl and Sophie's Choice.
0: Some real kid-friendly stuff.
3: Yeah.
0: About what time did you sort of discover your love for Madonna?
1: I became obsessed with Madonna when I was like 8 or 9. I was really sick with a really, really bad fever. And I awoke from a fever dream where I remember God in the dream. God asked me to count all the human beings on earth.
0: In the dream.
1: In the dream. So I kept counting, but then people would immigrate, so I couldn't keep track. So I woke up from that dream of counting people, and I projectile vomited, and then in the background was MTV playing Madonna. La Isla Bonita, which was a music video that was like, she was singing in English and Spanish, which was like, oh, it's the bridge of my two cultures, America and the U.S. And she then had just released Erotica, her album. So they were having like a Madonna-only music video day. So it was just all the Madonna videos. And I found my guiding light.
0: But then you decided to interpret that guiding light to a like Hebrew school type of atmosphere, a bunch of rabbis, where you did like a lip sync, a really intense lip sync version of Like a Prayer.
1: Yeah.
0: Take me through that.
1: It was my chance to stand out in the school. I had no friends because we had just moved back to Argentina. And Like a Prayer happened to be my favorite Madonna song. It was something in the lyrics, really, because I'm Jewish, and it's not like the imagery, right? Like, but I was like, I love this song, so I got Babala, my big-breasted friend to, she was a seamstress, and I was like, Bubala, let's talk about what I'm going to wear. And she was like, I got you, girl. She, and yeah, the day of the performance, I stripped down at a temple in...
0: And you again remind me, you're how old here?
1: I was 8 or 9.
0: Okay.
1: And like I did the whole thing of like I started with a big black overcoat and then I took out a knife from my pocket and I pretended to cut my hand like to do the stigmata thing.
2: Like she does in the video.
1: She does that in the video. And then when the choir kicks in, the big part, I Bubala had sewn Velcro strips onto the side of my t-shirt and I pulled them off and underneath I'm wearing a garter belt. There was a rabbi in the front row. I remember a Rabbi Groisman. And he was like this.
0: For the radio listeners, Tamara's making a horrified look. I do feel like you only got away with this because it was Hebrew school and not Catholic school. Because everything that Madonna's pushing back against is Catholicism. But it wasn't like from a sort of religious standpoint. This was mostly not related to what was going on in Hebrew school, right?
1: 100%. And also because no one really understood the lyrics because they were in Argentina. But like they did see the striptease. Yes. So. I was forced to write an apology letter. And Bubala wrote it for me.
0: Dude, Bubala was ride or die.
2: Yeah, shout out.
1: She was. I have to tell you something that's so funny. I'm trying to have kids right now. And so I set up this sort of...
0: So the therapy worked.
1: It did. So, except now I have to have them. And it's been hard because I'm 41. So I was like, you know, I'm going to set up a shrine of all of my ancestors because I'm obsessed with my grandparents and with Bubala. So behind my bed, I hung like 20 pictures of Bubala and my grandparents and all. And so as me and my husband go to town, he's got to look at them all. Which may be why it's not happening.
0: Yeah, yeah.
1: Now I'm realizing.
0: Now, I mean, you talk about being in therapy and you talk in the book about all of this conversation that was always going on that would be considered maybe inappropriate or just like oversharing within the family. And yet it also helped you develop your sense of humor. There's a lot about it that has maybe made you like a more open-minded, less fearful person. I don't know. How do you feel like it came out for you? Are you glad you were raised in that kind of home or do you wish that they would have been a little less sort of oversharing about that stuff?
1: There's nothing I would take back. You know, it was what it was. It made me who I am today. Now, here's the difference. I won't do that with my kids, right?
0: Yeah.
1: Like, it's okay that it happened to me and that I had the insight to make changes and to get therapy and to analyze. Like, this was inappropriate. That was inappropriate. You know, it's crazy because I just went through IVF and it's a very taxing thing on your body. Your boobs grow, your whatever. And
0: shout out Bubala.
1: Shout out Bubala. I'm becoming. But like, I saw my dad and as a joke, he was like, ah, your tits are huge. And I went, I don't like that.
0: Yeah.
1: I don't like that you're saying that. And I told him, and he was like, ah, oh, you're suddenly so serious. And I said, no, I'm not suddenly so serious. I have the insight now to pinpoint when something, before I didn't as a kid, that's the kind of stuff that will piss me off sometimes or make me kind of, you know, just angry about the way I was raised, but I also wouldn't take it back.
0: Mm-hmm. Because it makes us who we are.
1: Yeah.
0: And, you know, like, I don't know. I don't want to imagine a different version of me if I didn't, like, in my case, think that the world could end at any moment because of the rapture. So my parents telling us that the earth was 6,000 years old and could end at any point. Like, I don't love that about my childhood, but, like, here I am making jokes about it. So
1: sure.
0: Ain't life grand?
1: Sure.
0: This book is so, it's so funny and also so human. I'm so glad you wrote it. The book is Cry For Me, Argentina, My Life as a Failed Child Star by Tamara Yehia. Tamara, thank you so much for coming on LiveWire. That was Tamara Yehia right here on LiveWire. Her hilarious, and I say this in all sincerity, unforgettable memoir. There are passages from the memoir I can't forget, even if I wanted to, Elena.
4: Yeah, same.
0: It's available now. It's called Cry For Me, Argentina, My Life as a Failed Child Star. LiveWire is once again partnering with the Portland Book Festival for a full-day event centered around books and storytelling. 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I'm Luke Burbank, here with Elena Passarello. Of course, each week on the show, we like to ask the LiveWire listeners a question based on Tamara Yehia's truly original childhood. We have asked the listeners a related question, Elena. What have we asked them?
4: What was your most memorable experience performing as a child? Oh, Lord, where do I start?
0: I mean, I think you and I could fill this whole segment out ourselves. Of course, the idea is to hear from the LiveWire listeners, but
4: yeah.
0: Let's just say hysterically laughing as Moses in a kindergarten play at a church school called Pillar of Fire Elementary School.
4: Pillar of Fire.
0: That tells you everything you need to know. I could not contain my giggles, and I laughed for probably 5 straight minutes in the production.
4: Laughing Moses.
0: That's right. All right. What are the listeners saying about memorable performances as children?
4: Marcus says that my grandmother drove 3 hours to watch me play trumpet in the school band, and I played every single note wrong. She told me it was beautiful anyway.
0: I always wonder where the line is between being supportive of our children and then maybe launching them on a career path that makes

0: ago.
1: I sure do.
0: This kid went to the Nationals and he got out and his dad was like, I still think he spelled it right.
1: Love
0: that support.
1: That's a kid who knows his parents are in his corner. What's another memorable childhood performance one of our listeners wants to talk about?
0: How about this one from Natalie? In eighth grade, I played Jesus in my Catholic school's Stations of the Cross. I was secretly an atheist, but man, I put my all into that performance. Hey, man, commit to the bit, right?
1: That's acting right there. That's what it's all about. How about you? You're actually a very, very talented actor in adult life, but like, were you in any kid productions that were memorable?
0: Like millions of them. My poor parents were always having to go to, and then I would put them on at home too. So it was always a performance. I did a magic show for my family once, and the magic trick book said that you should take slivers of carrots and put them in your goldfish bowl, and then it would look like you were eating the goldfish, but I didn't have any goldfish, so I just got a bowl and put a bunch of shaved carrots in it, and then just kind of like ate them in front of my family with a top hat on that I'd made out of some poster board.
1: Did you charge admission for this show?
0: Absolutely. Absolutely. Right?
1: I feel like you get two kinds of kids. You get the lemonade stand kid and you get the we're putting on a show kid when somebody wants to come up with a couple of dollars of loose change. We were always putting on little performances when I was a kid and it was always there was a charge for admission.
0: Yeah. Pay your artists.
1: And by the way, nothing has changed. Here we are doing Livewire, our show where we sell tickets to our little program. Okay. One more memorable kid performance before we move on.
0: Olivia says, I had one line as villager number three in the school play. The crops are failing. And I screamed it like I was announcing the apocalypse. My dad still quotes it at Thanksgiving.
1: The crops are failing. Does seem like a big deal, though. Like, what do you want someone in the town, in this village, to just be like, hey, by the way, low key, the crops are failing? No, that needs to be screamed. This is a big event.
0: That's a screamable line. Totally. I understand your vision, Olivia, and I would like to belatedly reward you for your commitment to the character.
1: Absolutely. And also, we'd like to thank everyone who sent in their response of memorable childhood performances. We really do appreciate it.

0: You're listening to Live Wire. Our next guest could have been forgiven for thinking she knew how her comedy career was going to go. Okay, she started off in the 1980s, and she performed at clubs with the likes of Jerry Seinfeld and Sam Kinison. But the comedy industry sort of changed and evolved over 40 years, and so she started focusing more on hosting charity events and creating comedy opportunities for other comedians. And then, Elena, at the tender age of 72, that all changed when one of her comedy clips went viral, as they say. That led to her debut comedy special, Silver Alert. And now here she is, living proof that the best punchlines come with the experiences to back them up. Take a listen to Susan Rice, recorded live at the Alberta Rose Theater in Portland, Oregon.
1: I really want to say thank you for coming out and choosing to entertain yourself, to laugh and to be entertained and be part of something, because we've been so depressed. You know, honest to God, I spent 3 days on the phone with my Medicare provider just trying to sign up for hospice, for God's sake. Evidently, there's criteria. They're coming after our Social Security. I'm going to have to sell my eggs. There's got to be a couple up there, don't you think? Everybody likes a good deviled egg. Anyway, so I don't have kids that I know of. Well, the 80s are a little hazy. Anyway, yeah, at least we had a choice. Anyway, oh, I know I'm in Oregon. I said that in Alabama. Not so much of a response. Anyway, so

0: I love my nieces and my nephews. They take care of me. I'm that auntie. Is anybody else an auntie? Yeah. I'm that auntie. I'm the one that they whisper about in the kitchen now. You know, she is not living with us. I am not wiping one thing on that woman. They're always trying to help me out. They were over the other day, and I came into the kitchen, and I go, what are you doing? They took out all my plastic, all my Tupperware. It was all in the garbage. And I go, what are you doing? And they go, Suze, microplastics. I said, what? You can eat microplastics. It's bad for you. I said, you know, I used to follow the mosquito fogger truck on my bike, okay? One of the things my nieces did during COVID is, you know, and I was so glad to come out of COVID, but I kind of missed some of that, being quiet and stuff, you know. You didn't have to go do stuff that you didn't want to do and stuff like that. And I cleaned out drawers. That was the only reason. COVID was great for cleaning out drawers. Did you? Yeah, you did that, didn't you? Yeah. I called it shopping. I did. I took out stuff from the drawers and just saved it and wrapped it up at Christmas and sent it to my nieces and nephews. My nephew called me up. He goes, I got a dental bridge. It's vintage. It was your grandfather's. And baby pictures. I found, you know, back in the day, the people used to send you your baby pictures in the mail with Christmas cards and stuff. You could, now at the internet, you don't have to do that. But I found like 2.5 inches of baby pictures in a drawer. I don't know who they are. I don't. I thought I should get rid of these in case there's a felony conviction or something. Too many questions, not enough answers. I threw some out. I saved some and I put some in Christmas cards to old boyfriends, you know. This is Timmy, he's 42. During COVID, I got calls from each of my nieces and nephews 3 times a day from each of them. I was going crazy. They started signing me up for stuff. I started getting emails from YouTube that I was taking a macrame class. Oh, don't laugh. You know, Portland, you know what the hell macrame is. Don't give me that. You just tie crap together and hang your dignity from it. It's like... Anyway, they worry about me. And, you know, God love them. I'm so glad I have somebody worry about me. But, you know, they signed me up for the silver singles. Yeah, see, well, they're upset. I'm not in a relationship, according to the restraining order. A couple late night calls, a couple drive-bys, suddenly I'm the bad guy. Anyway, you know, there's a really fine line between stalking and caring. And they signed me up for the silver singles, and I didn't know it. All of a sudden, I started getting emails from sweet, desperate old gentlemen. And I don't know if this guy likes me or he just had a tremor and swiped right. You know, I don't know. Yeah, that deserves so much more than you gave me on that joke. I'm going to tell you that right now.
1: Don't you want to get married?
0: No. Nobody gets married for the first time at 70. Not without, you know, a verified pension and a diagnosis. And so... And they're starting to worry about what's going to happen to me. And we had a big dinner party not long ago, and I was sitting across the table from my niece, my oldest niece, and she goes, Suze, we need to ask you something. I said, okay, honey, what do you need? Suze, we need to know what you want.
1: Well, I'd like some more gravy.
0: No, Suze, you have to, you're getting so old, we don't know what to do with you after you die. Do you want to be buried? Do you want to be cremated? Do you want to be composted? I want to be pickled. I remember having that conversation with my mom and dad. I was my mom and dad's, we have caregivers here? Yeah, a lot of you, yeah, it's hard. It's a very difficult position to be. I took care of my mom and dad for 11 years. I wasn't good at it, they died. But I tried. One of them is always easier than the other one. My father was anything, okay, honey, whatever you want, you know. Your mother's a different story. I mean, and let me just tell you this right now. My mom and dad lived to be very old. My dad was just shy of 99. My mom was 97. They died 2 months apart. Yeah, they held hands everywhere they went for 40. People would say that, and I would laugh because I knew the truth. If one's going down, they're taking the other one with them. Nobody gets out alive. They never developed dementia, either one of them, neither one of them. They were there. They were there every day. They were there. They just woke up happy. They woke up, you know.
2: What are we doing today?
0: We're going to Costco. They're having a twofer on coffins. Let's measure. You guys, I gotta go. Thank you so very, very much.
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3: Welcome back to LiveWire. I'm your host, Luke Burbank, here with Elena Passarello. Okay, before we get to our musical performance from Anna Tivel, a little preview of what we are doing next week on the show. We are going to be chatting with the award-winning poet Paisley Rekdal about her latest book of poetry. It's called Heritance, and it explores memories of parents and partners and children, both real and some hypothetical. Paisley is also a very, very incredible teacher of poetry. I love having her on the show because she helps me understand how to think about and experience the form of poetry. Then we're going to have Elliot Glazer on the show. He is a comedian and actor and writer for shows like New Girl and Broad City. He's got a new book out that I have been loving. It's called The Terrible, Horrible, No Good, Very Bad Gay, which are these hilarious and heartbreaking stories of like the chaos of queer modern life that he's experienced. It's going to be great. Don't miss it. Plus, we're also going to have music from Portland, Oregon rock band Johnny's Day Out. It's going to be an incredible episode next week, so make sure you are there for it. For this week, our musical guest grew up in Laconer, Washington, learning fiddle and violin before heading on down here to Portland at the age of 18 to write and play her own tunes. And they are some really good tunes. NPR Music's Ann Powers calls her unmatched as an empath among her folk-leaning peers with the voice of a wobbly angel and a gift for making the poetic palpable. Her seventh studio album, Animal Poem, continues to explore the mystery, rawness, and inherently indescribable nature of this thing that we call the human experience. Here is Anna Tivell, recorded live at the Alberta Rose Theater in Portland, Oregon. Anna, welcome back to Livewire.
6: Oh, hello. Thank you for having me.
3: It's nice to have you here. What have you been up to?
6: I've been roaming. I've been roaming all over the country on tour, all over the States and Canada, mostly, driving many miles in a minivan.
3: I follow you on Instagram, and I have to be honest, like, I feel exhausted when I see how much, like, ground you've covered in a 24-hour period, because I'm going, like, she was there, and now she's at this place. Man, that seems like a long drive. How do you, like, what do you do to get through that part of being a touring musician, just the distances?
6: I think I love it. I think I'm an introverted person. I mean, besides that, it makes me into a, like, the most rickety, van-shaped human. I think it's such time to kind of just watch the world go by, watch the country go by, and you're sort of thinking your thoughts and you're having all these experiences at rest stops and gas stations and weird little diners and bookstores, and it kind of makes the world feel tangible and tasteable because you're just in it and you can't get out of it, and there's waffles and bed bugs and...
3: Oh my.
6: Exactly.
3: Does it work its way into the music, into the writing of songs? Because it definitely seems like, you know, you're generating new content.
6: It does. I did a tour in the spring all by train. Started in Portland and took the Empire Builder over to Chicago, and then the California Zephyr back under, and the Coast Starlight back up to Portland. It was all shows in people's living rooms and bakeries and libraries, and visited schools during the day and kind of slept sitting up on the train, and which I don't know if you guys are train people, but it's sort of like a joyful mobile DMV. It's just like everyone from everywhere is on the train and they're coming and going, and they're it's beautiful and gritty and wonderful, and there's microwavable hamburgers and Yeah, you can kind of sit there in your chair and write and listen. The Wi-Fi isn't good on the train, and so everyone's talking, and they're, you know, for better or for worse, they're arguing with each other over whose seat is whose seat, and they're telling long-winded stories about their divorce. And
3: see, I've monetized that, made that the radio show. It's working so far. Well, tell me about the song that we're going to hear.
6: Oh. In the spirit of that, I'll play this song. I wrote most of it on the train. It's sort of a song about traveling across this country as it does what it's up to, and meeting people and kind of watching the landscape go by and feeling the way we're all sort of in this interwoven story, interacting in this moment, but also with what the country has been and will be all at once.
3: All right, this is Anna Tivell here on Livewire.

0: That was Anna Tivell, recorded live at the Alberta Rose Theater. Her album, Animal Poem, is available right now. You have to go get it. It's incredible. All right, that's going to do it for this week's episode of Livewire. A huge thanks to our guests, Tamara Yahia, Susan Rice, and Anna Tivell.
1: Laura Haddon is our executive producer, and Melanie Sevchenko is our producer and editor. Eben Hoffer is our technical director, Trey Hester is our assistant editor, and Ashley Park is our marketing manager.
0: Our house sound is by D. Neil Blake, and our house band is Danny Ailey, Ethan Fox Tucker, A.L. Alves, and A. Walker Spring, who also composes our music. The show was mixed by Eben Hoffer and Trey Hester.
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1: The basic underlying question, how can we act together when we don't think alike? 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
0: Heather Hicks, the new CEO at Signal Centers.
2: What my goal is to really see Signal Centers be that connector within our community. 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
0: And this fall's Little Debbie Hamilton County Fair.
3: I think the community has received this so well. 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
0: 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The news is next.
4: Live from NPR News in Washington, I'm Dave Mattingly. Iran's foreign minister says he's waiting for a response from the Trump administration on a proposal to fully reopen the Strait of Hormuz to commercial ship traffic. Last week, President Trump rejected a 7-day Iranian proposal, which called for the U.S. to agree to ease its sanctions on Tehran. NPR's Hadil Al-Shalchi reports.
5: Iran's foreign minister Abbas Araghchi said he met with Qatari mediators where they, quote, engaged in discussions to reopen the Strait of Hormuz. Araghchi said the Qataris relayed Iran's demands to the U.S. Araghchi also suggested Iran expected the Qatari mediators to relay the decision. Last week at the UN, Iran said it was ready to reopen the Strait of Hormuz in 7 days. Following the lifting of mutual blockades over the waterway, Iran said it was willing to sit down for broader talks to end the war and address its nuclear program. President Trump rejected the latest Iranian proposal, but said he still intends to pursue negotiations and talk about a broader deal. Hadil Al-Shalchi, NPR News, Istanbul.
4: The U.S. Navy says two pilots were rescued in the Atlantic yesterday after ejecting from their plane while attempting to land on an aircraft carrier. It happened off the coast of Virginia and involved the USS Dwight D. Eisenhower. The Navy says four sailors aboard the carrier were also injured, none seriously, in what officials are calling a mishap. It's unclear what led to the failed landing or what type of aircraft was involved. A bill designed to reform college athletics is heading to the House now that it's cleared the Senate. The Protect College Sports Act cleared the Senate on a vote of 77 to 22. NPR's Becky Sullivan has more.
6: Supporters of the bill say it's needed to curtail chaos in college sports, where lawsuits have chipped away at longstanding NCAA rules around amateurism, transfers, and eligibility. The legislation would give the NCAA a limited antitrust exemption in order to restore some of those rules. Critics felt it didn't go far enough to rein in other runaway spending on things like recruiting and facilities and coaching salaries. This was a bipartisan bill with bipartisan opposition. Yeas and nays came from Republicans and Democrats alike. In a statement, NCAA President Charlie Baker thanked senators, but noted there's still much work left to do. The bill is supported by President Trump, but first it must pass the House, which has gone on recess until after the midterms. Becky Sullivan, NPR News.
4: A county prosecutor in New York says he's reopening an investigation into allegations that seven students at Cornell University sexually assaulted a woman at a fraternity house nearly 2 years ago. This follows a lawsuit being filed by the woman who alleges the attack took place at an on-campus frat house after she was pressured into drinking alcohol, smoking marijuana, and snorting ketamine. This is NPR News. It's been nearly 8 months since the mother of NBC Today show host Savannah Guthrie was reported missing from her home in Arizona. Nancy Guthrie has not been located and no suspects have been arrested, but authorities say they're looking into the possibility of a new ransom note. That's according to the Pima County Sheriff's Department. Investigators say they're working to determine the note's credibility. Lindsey Clancy is due back in a Massachusetts courtroom today for the first time since a mistrial was declared in her murder case. Clancy had been charged with killing her three children. Deborah Becker with member station WBUR says a hearing's being held to determine if Clancy will be retried.
7: Clancy's defense has filed a flurry of motions, including one to dismiss the case. The defense argues that the judge didn't have to declare a mistrial and should have investigated reports that one of the 12 jurors wasn't following the law. Retired Judge Jack Liu doesn't expect any quick decisions on the motions.
8: I would think the most likely scenario is people ask for time to address these issues.
7: Prosecutors have not said if they'll seek a new trial on first-degree murder charges or try to negotiate a plea deal. For NPR News, I'm Deborah Becker in Boston.
4: SpaceX says it shortened yesterday's test launch of its giant Starship rocket after one of the main engines failed. The 407-foot rocket reached orbit for the first time after launching from Texas and circled the Earth three times instead of the planned six. Starship also released 26 Starlink satellites. I'm Dave Mattingly, NPR News, in Washington.
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10: 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I'm Iris Berkeley, your pilot for an adventure through eclectic new releases and the vintage vibes that inspire them. On our next flight, we've got new tracks from Toussaint Morrison, Chinese American Bear, and Parlor Greens, plus some throwback soul and a little Ethiopian excursion. That's on the next Modern Jet Set. Come fly the fancy skies.
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0: This is Scenic Roots. I'm Ray Bassett. Thanks for joining us. In this year of America 250, one political thinker and author says, the U.S. Constitution speaks to a divided nation today, if we're willing to listen. This month, Yuval Levin gave the annual Constitution Day lecture here on our campus, the University of Tennessee at Chattanooga, presented by the Scott L. Probasco Distinguished Chair of Free Enterprise at the Gary W. Rollins College of Business. He is Director of Social, Cultural, and Constitutional Studies at the American Enterprise Institute, a conservative think tank, as well as editor of National Affairs and a contributing opinion writer for the New York Times. Ahead of his lecture here at UTC, I sat down with Yuval Levin. Yuval Levin, thanks for joining us. Thanks for coming to Chattanooga and our campus here at UTC.
1: Thanks very much for having me.
0: You make the case that the United States Constitution was designed to unify what was then a new nation and guide it through division and disagreement. Talk about a few of those first principles that you see in that design.
1: You know, ironically, the place where you begin to see that the Constitution was designed to unify is where you begin to see that it was designed to deal with disagreement. The assumption underlying it is that we would always need unifying because we would always be divided. And I think that's really evident in just about every piece of the structure of the Constitution. And it begins really from an assumption that what it means to be unified is not to be in agreement, but to be capable of common action. Unity doesn't mean thinking alike. Unity means acting together. And the difference between thinking alike and acting together is very important for us to remember now, because we often think when we disagree, we are incapable of the kind of unity that's required for politics to work. But we're always going to disagree. And the question is, can we negotiate through that? Can we compete through that? Can we find ways to work together? The basic underlying question, how can we act together when we don't think alike? I think that's the question the Constitution of the United States was built to answer.
0: The Civil War, of course, is the one exception to the design of the Constitution holding. And yet, after the war, we did not replace the Constitution of 1787. What, from your perspective, in the original document made the difference between amending it versus ending it?
1: I think the original document was built to facilitate negotiation across difference. But there are also elements of it that were too divisive at the outset and were left unaddressed on the table. And the most significant of those was the question of race and the question of slavery. So that ultimately the fact of the Civil War was a failure of the Constitution. It was a failure to address the fundamental injustice that still lay at the core of the American regime. In the wake of the war, with that question having been, at least to begin with, partially resolved on the battlefield, the question was, how do we change the Constitution so that it becomes capable of doing its original work while taking account of the need to acknowledge the equality of all Americans. And the post-war amendments, the 13th, 14th, 15th, especially the 14th Amendment, are ways of renegotiating the balance between the states and the federal government in a way that acknowledges that there has to be equal protection of the law extended to all Americans, and that citizenship has to extend to all despite race or regardless of race. That was just not in the original Constitution, and its absence is a big part of why the Civil War happened. In the wake of the war, I think the view was the Constitution can work, but it needs to incorporate these absolutely essential elements of legitimacy and justice, and that was achieved, though certainly not easily.
0: The document was changed, but there was a gap, as you know,
1: yes,
0: quite a gap, a chasm in enforcing what was added to the document after the war, a story that unfolded all the way into the 1960s and in some ways to the present day. Yeah,
1: absolutely. In some ways it goes on. I think the question of what does it really mean to extend the equal protection of our laws to all is still an open question in some significant ways. We've made an enormous amount of progress, but obviously just putting words on paper didn't solve the problem.
0: You write about all this and more in your book, American Covenant, How the Constitution Unified Our Nation and Could Again. What are you trying to say to today's audience, today's citizens, about our current civic and political challenges?
1: Simply put, I'm trying to say that the Constitution is more like the solution than the problem in this moment. It's very easy for us in a divided time where politics is very frustrating, where we are having a lot of trouble getting anything done in our national politics, to say, well, the Constitution is the reason we can't get anything done. It slows everything down. It doesn't allow the winners of elections to achieve any policy victories. I think it's crucial for us to see that what the Constitution does is force the factions of a divided society to deal with each other, to somehow work together and negotiate. And the fact that we're not doing that now is a function of our unwillingness to do it, not a defect of the system. A lot of the reforms that we implicitly say we want in these frustrating moments are reforms that take away the need to negotiate and deal with each other. We want a system that allows narrow majorities to have their way. And allowing narrow majorities to have their way is not ultimately good for legitimacy in a divided society. The fact is, in 21st century America, our country is roughly at 50-50 on some very important questions. That's why we're not getting a lot done. But what do we do about that? The answer can't be, well, if you have 50% plus one voter, then you get all the power, you do everything you want, and in the next election, maybe the other side will, and they get all the power, and then they undo everything you did. Our system is built to avoid that kind of whiplash by requiring majorities to grow before they can act, and therefore allowing legislative action to be more durable, to last and to endure. That's what we need. That's not the problem we have. That's the solution. And so I think the challenge today is recovering our constitutional practice rather than changing constitutional design.
0: Do you think, even with that in mind, do you think that there are possibilities, opportunities to amend the Constitution that would reflect those first principles and arrive at where you see we need to go today?
1: For the most part, I don't think the solutions to our problems are constitutional amendments, which is good news because constitutional amendments require very large supermajorities, and we don't have that on really anything now. I do think there are some places where we've learned some practical lessons. For example, I would support a constitutional amendment that restricts the president's pardon power, a power that we've seen abused now by presidents of both parties, that we are seeing abused now every day. And I think it's being abused in a way that the authors of the Constitution worried about. And the kind of solution that could help is an amendment that would involve Congress in the pardon power, that, for example, would require Senate approval of presidential pardons. That, I think, would reduce a very significant source of corruption in the system. And more than that, it would put us in the habit of restraining executive power, which is a habit that we need to recover in American political life. I actually think you could get a bipartisan majority or supermajority for that, again, because it's an abuse we've seen from both parties. So I think of that as kind of a starter reform, something we could actually do that would show us that reform is possible. But most of the reforms I'd want to see are institutional. They could be achieved by statute or by changes in the rules of Congress. I don't look much to constitutional amendments because in a divided country, those are very hard to achieve.
0: And you've mentioned that we are a 50-50 nation.
12: one aspect of that is we've been a 50-50 nation, really, for at least a generation.
1: That's right. And it's a very unusual fact about contemporary American political life. Usually, most of the time, if you look at American history at any given moment, you would find a majority party that's holding a coalition together and a minority party that's trying to build one. We have now had about 25 years of two minority parties at the same time. Since about the 2000 election, our politics has mostly been tied. And one effect of that has been to get both parties out of the habit of coalition building. They're both now much more focused on mobilizing voters than on winning voters. And so they gear themselves to people who already like them but might not turn out on election day, rather than thinking about how do we win bigger. And our system is built in such a way that you win bigger by moderating, by making yourself more appealing to more people. That's a healthy incentive, and it's a healthy incentive we've been losing. And so I think the challenge we face is that neither party really quite sees now that it is failing to build a broad, durable majority. It's within the reach of either one of them. It's possible to win 58% of the vote in an American election. It absolutely is. But the parties, because they're focused on mobilizing, end up running, frankly, unappealing candidates that turn off winnable voters, and they're not focused on coalition broadening. I think finding our way out of 50-50 is really the challenge for American political reform in the coming years. We'll get there. This is not the natural equilibrium of our system, but it has taken a while.
12: And one challenge is, within each party, the fear of candidates being primaried.
1: Exactly. Exactly. And I think ultimately recognizing that the purpose of the party is to win general elections would point us in the direction of primary reform, because the primary system now prevents both parties from winning some genuinely winnable general elections. I would say there's been one other time in American history when we've had an extended period of 50-50 at the end of the 19th century, from about 1875 until 1900, and it was a very similar period. You had several examples of Congress going back and forth. You had several presidents elected without winning the popular vote. You even had a president who served one term, then lost, and then came back for another term, the only other time that's happened. And ultimately, they found their way out of that by discovering a new set of issues, rather than one party winning the argument that they'd been stuck on for 25 years. They found their way to a new set of coalitions. I think that's where we're headed, but we're not there. So I wouldn't expect that in this election or the next one.
12: Talk more about your work with the Institute of American Civics at the University of Tennessee in Knoxville.
1: Yeah, I am privileged to be on the board of that very important institute and to be helping them think about how higher education can play a role in strengthening our civic culture, informing students to be better citizens and maybe to be engaged in public life in some way. The work they're doing is tremendously important, I think very constructive, and it is part of a national movement that you see in a variety of state universities who are increasingly seeing their responsibility as involving the formation of citizens focused on the needs of the state and the needs of the country.
12: Talk more about that responsibility that you see education has, in particular higher education, at public universities such as this one, in fostering a better sense of civics, of citizenship.
1: Yeah. You know, a public university exists to meet a public need. It's there to serve its community and its state and its country. And we are in a moment where there is clearly a public need for a more informed electorate, for a better formed citizenry. Part of what that means is a better knowledge of our history. Part of what it means is a better understanding of the nature of our public divides and the issues we confront. I think we have to see civic formation as part of the work of higher education, not only for people who want to be political scientists or who somehow want to be involved in politics, not only for people who are going to law school, but for everybody. Citizenship is something everybody has to do in a free society. It's required of all of us. It's a responsibility we all have. And ultimately, meeting that is a key challenge in every generation, and shaping the rising generation is an important part of what a university does.
12: How are you drawn to this work?
1: Well, my work is really ultimately about strengthening American institutions. I'm a political scientist. I work at a think tank in Washington, and the issues I work on are really about the preconditions for a functional democracy. And it's those preconditions that are in trouble now. It's not that we get one issue or another wrong. It's not that one election or another goes the wrong way. But the environment in which our politics happens is badly broken. That's because of some institutional dysfunctions. It's because of social media and technological change. It's because of economic change. But we have to think about all of those things together. And to my mind, that's a big part of the turn towards civics in higher ed, too.
12: What's one story about the Constitution that people may or may not know that comes to your mind when you visit places like Chattanooga and campuses like this one?
1: You know, I would say that what people should know better about our system is that it was, from the very beginning, intended to serve a dynamic, divided people. And everything about the Constitution was negotiated. No one who came to the convention in Philadelphia in 1787 got what they wanted. No one. Everyone left frustrated. Everyone left wondering if the thing could work. But it was in the very fact that they had to negotiate over everything that the ability of the system to adapt to change, to be flexible, ultimately became possible, became achievable. I'd tell you just a brief story. Toward the end of the convention, at the end of August of 1787, the delegates were having a conversation about how membership in the House would be determined. And James Madison proposed this formula where the House would grow with every census. And a delegate from Massachusetts said, "Why are we talking about the size of the House in 100 years? This system's not going to be here in 100 years. That's such a waste of time." It's a worry that makes a lot of sense, but this system is here more than 200 years later. And the fact that it had that durability and that the people designing it thought in the long term so that they could imagine it having that durability is one of the great gifts that this system offers us. And we should think that way too. We operate now as if the sky's about to fall and we'll be lucky to survive the next 5 minutes, but we should be thinking about the future, the long future.
12: I'm reminded of that story about Benjamin Franklin when he is asked from outside the convention in Philadelphia in 1787, "What have you all come up with? What have you done? What have you created?" And he replies, "A republic, if you can keep it."
1: Right. And ultimately, that's how republics work. They can only survive if this generation is up to the task of keeping them going and also helps shape the next generation to do the same.
12: All right, we'll leave it there. Yuval Levin, thanks so much.
1: Thank you very much.
12: Catch all our conversations on Scenic Routes at our website, WUTC.org, on the WUTC app, and wherever you get your podcasts. 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
12: This is Scenic Routes. I'm Ray Bassett. This Veterans Day weekend, the Little Debbie Hamilton County Fair returns to McDonald Farm in Sail Creek for its fourth year in a row. It's now less than 6 weeks until the fair, which runs from Friday, November 6th through Sunday, November 8th. Karen Shostak, Deputy Director of Hamilton County Parks and Recreation under Mayor Weston Womp, is the fair's president.
13: Karen, thanks for joining us.
3: Thank you so much for having me, Ray. I appreciate it. It's nice to be here under different circumstances today.
13: But once again, talking about the Little Debbie Hamilton County Fair.
3: Absolutely. We're so excited to have it back again this year. I think the community has received this so well. They're just excited about it like we are, from a community to put it together and for a community to enjoy it.
13: And it'll be, as it has been in recent years, Veterans Day weekend, which in this case is November 6th through the 8th.
3: That's right.
13: And once again at McDonald Farm.
3: That's right. Yeah. Sail Creek, Tennessee, McDonald Farm. Now this is our fourth year running under this platform up at the farm. And to have a fair on a farm is way more charming than just a fair grounds, I think. We've just really got this beautiful setting of surrounded by mountains in a really pretty part of the country.
13: Tell us what's new, what's different, what's better, what's more.
3: Man, I think all of it's new and better. I mean, every time we change the entertainment, it's just a new, fun, invigorated event. We're headlining with Rodney Atkins, which is a huge play for this time of year. I think it's pretty much one of the last shows concert-wise at the end of the year, if not the last one. So Rodney Atkins is going to round out music for the year. Of course, in front of him, we have Brandon Davis. Brandon is, I don't know if any artist loves this fair as much as Brandon Davis. He's definitely a local guy, and he really loves coming and bringing music to the community for this show.
13: And from the first fair out there at the farm, he's been there.
3: He has. He really has committed to this fair. He supports it. He's not just a hometown guy in words. He is a hometown guy, and he really supports this fair. And this event is homegrown, hometown, super affordable, and packed with entertainment. And he's got 18 kids. He's got so many kids. So he's definitely, they immerse themselves. He's done the pie eating contest. One year he won it. He's definitely become our kind of fair ambassador.
13: Among the other performers, talk about David Leonard.
3: David Leonard. So he's a Dove winner. Faith and Family. Faith on the Farm is what we like to call it. Amber is going to head him off on Sunday. We're very excited about it. He's going to elevate Sunday for us, and his show's well after church. So come on out after church. But Amber will head him off in the afternoon, and then he'll finish us up. And it's just going to be a really pleasant, beautiful day. Sunday's vibe at the farm is just really low-key. Of course, the rides are still free that day. They're free for the whole show over the weekend, and then the lumberjack shows will be going, the pig races. Yeah, we talked about the pig races because the pig races are a big deal. We're actually changing the configuration of that area, the lumberjacks and the pig races, so that more people can attend. So I'm excited about what Frontierland's going to offer.
13: You mentioned Amber Carrington. Mm-hmm. She is also one of the regulars on the farm.
3: This will be her second year playing with us on Sunday. She's also a huge advocate. She's got two beautiful babies. I may or may not have written it into her contract that I get to hold the babies when she comes out. So I'm super excited about her coming out and performing. She has got such a strong presence and voice, really powerful. Of course, we all know that she's a voice finalist from before. So we're excited, honored, honestly, that she's going to come out and be with us. But let's not forget to mention the 2 days of rodeo. We kick off on Friday night with a rodeo. This is a world-class rodeo, one of the best. Every year he changes it up. One year I looked up and I saw steers on top of the trailers, and I'm thinking, how did you know you could do that? And so it's a really high profile, very fast paced show, very patriotically driven. We do a salute at the front end of that show, which is just a great way to kick it off. We may or may not have some surprises for opening night that I'm excited about that you won't want to miss. Can't talk about it just yet, but it's coming. And then, of course, the rodeo continues on Saturday with day two. We've got some fun surprises for that for little kids to enjoy during the show, which are fun. We'll be announcing that stuff soon. Again, it goes into lumberjack shows and free rides and funnel cakes and corn dogs and live music.
13: It's cornhole tournament?
3: Cornhole tournament. We've got the celebrity cornhole tournament where you'll get to see your elected officials really duke it out. It has become a very competitive part. I'm not going to sugarcoat it. Very competitive part.
13: And that's also a staple of the fair.
3: It is. It started out as a long time ago. Mayor Wamp said that there was a competitive horseshoe tournament at the old fair format. So we brought that over and turned it into cornhole, and it has become really competitive. You should definitely spectate. Let's not forget about also Little Debbie has a huge presence. This is Little Debbie Hamilton County Fair. They have on site a big, beautiful tent where you can get if you have a Little Debbie fix, which all of us do, that's where you go and cure that. They have got swag. They open it up, and I've never seen it not busy. Get there early for that. It's a lot of fun. They do a lot of giveaways, and they're just an amazing group of people and all about the community.
13: There's also a historic home tour of the McDonald Family Farm.
3: Yeah, and we actually have somebody there that has written a book about McDonald Farm and then the history of it, and he'll sign books out there. But we run constant tours out at the historic home. But it's not just about the historic home, it's about the historic area too. And Mr. Coulter does an amazing job of telling that story about the farm. And we love being a part of the history of the farm with this fair because this is absolutely a community-driven event, and it's really done a lot for this area.
13: And of course, this is Veterans Day weekend.
3: Yes.
13: This is the year of America 250.
3: Absolutely.
13: That means, among other things, fireworks.
3: Yes, we have a fabulous fireworks show. The fireworks will happen on Saturday this year versus Sunday. That was based on the community. They've asked us to switch that over. We're excited. TVFCU helps us to put that on. Our fireworks show, it's pretty spectacular. It's actually comparable to the fireworks you would have seen at Riverbend. And so I think that folks like to really take advantage of that and have that one last fireworks show of the year.
13: And for people who want to check out the Hamilton County Fair, they want to get ready to check it out, where can they go online?
3: You can go to HamiltonTNFair.com to see our, of course, all of these activities we just talked about, and also purchase tickets. We really recommend that folks get their tickets in advance. So it's still under $20 for an entire weekend of all the entertainment I just said, including the free rides. And so it's $16 in advance for an adult. That's for 3 days. And then, of course, that goes up at the gate. But a daily ticket, a kid's 3-day ticket is $14, and a daily ticket it's $10. But we also have a senior, military, veteran. If you're a teacher, first responder, we have a discount for you at the gate too. We really want to make sure that this is accessible to all points of the county. We want everybody to come out and enjoy it because this is a gift from the county, but it's also just a community celebration.
13: And again, where can people go online?
3: HamiltonTNFair.com.
13: All right, Karen, thanks so much.
3: My pleasure.
13: In 1957, Signal Centers began as a classroom for 9 children with cerebral palsy. Almost 70 years later, it now serves the Chattanooga area through programs that focus on disabilities, early childhood education, think of the Dolly Parton Imagination Library here in Hamilton County, and self-sufficiency. This summer, Heather Hicks stepped into the role of CEO at Signal Centers, succeeding Donna McConico, who led the nonprofit for a quarter century. Heather, thanks for joining us.
14: Thanks for having me.
13: Remind us of the mission of Signal Centers.
14: Our mission is to make sure that children and individuals with disabilities find lifelong independence. And we make sure to provide resources and anything else they need to help in that journey.
13: Talk more about the work that you have done there leading up to your current role.
14: I started at Signal Centers 18 years ago as a coordinator with the Child Care Resource and Referral Network and started with strengthening families. And our whole purpose was to work in child care around protective factors that would help keep children and families strong and help reduce the likelihood of child abuse and neglect. And then we branched that out to making sure that families are partners with child care providers. And my scope had been over the whole entire state, so all 95 counties, making sure that we're working with child care and giving them the tools, the training, the coaching, everything they need, and helping families find child care. What do you look for when you are going into child care? What are the questions that you need to ask? And when do you need to start looking? And how do you find out if your child care that you're interested in has serious violations or concerns that you should look at? So my focus had really been and has been the whole entire state and making sure that we're making an impact statewide.
13: What drew you to this work?
14: I always knew I wanted to go into education, but I never did that in my undergraduate years. I was set to graduate college with a history degree, and I'm like, ah, but I really want to do education, but I had to get out. And so when I had the opportunity to go back and get my master's in early childhood education, I did that and have not looked back since.
13: And talk more about the role that you now hold. You filled some pretty big shoes.
14: I did fill some big shoes. Donna has left quite a footprint in the Chattanooga area as the former CEO of Signal Centers. My job has been to really focus in on our local programming and our partners and everybody who feeds into Signal Centers so that I can take the foundation that she created and continue to build on that and take us into the direction that we need to go in this next chapter.
13: And talk more of what we already know, what you already know about what that next direction needs to be.
14: We are going to continue to focus on individuals and children with disabilities and making sure that we're providing the resources, the help, and connecting within all of our programs. What my goal is to really see Signal Centers be that connector within our community. And the thing about Chattanooga is everybody comes on board when you're working on anything, any sort of issue that you have, anything that the city needs, anything that the county needs, we come to the table. And I want to make sure that Signal Centers continues to provide the services necessary to help make sure that Chattanooga is the community we all want it to be.
13: And talk more about how the services that Signal Centers provides fits with other services from other corners of this community.
14: Well, Signal Centers really has three pillars. We're looking at early childhood education, and so we feed into our early childhood education environment in the city, and we specifically are looking at children with disabilities. Our second pillar is individuals with disabilities, so that includes adults and children. So through the Heart Gallery, we're offering services for any individual who may be experiencing homelessness or has a mental or physical disability to create their own work and have a place where they can sell that work and have an income from that. And then we also have our adult day program, which is making sure that adults with disabilities are having a place to come. It can be very isolating as an adult to have a disability and not have that social connection that you need, and Signal does a great job with that. And then for our children,

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1: Development, if somebody's interested in being an early childhood teacher, or if they want to look at another avenue, our Work Ready program is helping with apprenticeships and helping individuals receive certificates in areas that are of interest that will help them have a full-time job.
2: Let's talk about Dolly Parton and the Imagination Library and how Signal Centers is involved in all that.
1: Signal Centers took over the Dolly Parton Imagination Library right at the beginning of COVID. And we were happy to do that and provide the books for our 0 to 5 children in Hamilton County. It is one of our favorite programs because it's really easy to give a book to a child. And every dollar that Signal Centers receives for the Dolly Parton Imagination Library goes to a book. We don't take any administrative cost out of that. And it costs $50 per child for a year to receive all the books that they need for that year. And we raise half of the amount, and the Governor's Early Learning Foundation pays for the other half of that amount. So it's a dollar-for-dollar match when we're raising money. We have increased enrollment from 10,000 children to 14,000 children in our county over the last couple of years. And so that's really fantastic. It gets every child the same book. When they go into kindergarten and they've been a part of the Dolly Parton Imagination Library, they've all had the same book, and they can have that one point of reference to talk about in the classrooms. And so that helps in multiple ways. We're teaching early literacy. They're getting to understand how a book works. They're getting read to, they're getting new vocabulary. And then in the classroom, the teacher has that book as well that they can use with the children, but the children can have those conversations because they have the same books.
2: Talk more about how the library is continuing and the partnership with Signal Centers is continuing now that Dolly is no longer with us.
1: The Dolly Parton Foundation has made it really clear that they have been planning for and have in place everything that they need to make sure that the library succeeds for generations to come. And we are continuing to raise money for the Hamilton County Dolly Parton Imagination Library. Signal Centers is really fortunate to have the Women of Distinction sponsor the Dolly Parton Imagination Library, and everything that they raise from their November luncheon honoring the Women of Distinction goes directly into the Dolly Parton Imagination Library. And those types of partnerships are what's going to help continue Dolly's legacy going forward to make sure every child from the ages 0 to 5 continues to receive a book in their mailbox.
2: And that luncheon, the Women of Distinction of Greater Chattanooga Annual Awards Luncheon, benefiting Dolly Parton's Imagination Library, is on Wednesday, November 4th, starting at 11:30 a.m. at the Chattanooga Convention Center. For people who want to connect with Signal Centers, where can they go online?
1: They can go to signalcenters.org and find everything they need to know. You can make a donation to Dolly Parton Imagination Library or support any other program that we have that speaks to you.
2: All right. Heather, thanks so much.
1: Thanks for having me.
3: For nearly 15 years, the nonprofit Thrive Regional Partnership has convened elected business and community leaders to, quote, inspire responsible growth across the 16 counties where Tennessee, Alabama, and Georgia meet. Next week, the Tri-State Summit, Thrive's flagship conference, returns to downtown Chattanooga from Wednesday, October 7th through Friday, October 9th. Rhett Bentley is with Thrive.
2: Rhett, thanks for joining us.
4: Great to be back, Ray.
2: The Tri-State Summit is back. Remind us what the summit is all about.
4: This is the 4th annual Tri-State Summit. It's Thrive's flagship event that connects and inspires community leaders across Southeast Tennessee, Northwest Georgia, and Northeast Alabama.
2: And this will be October 7th through 9th?
4: Yes, October 7th through 9th in downtown Chattanooga at the Westin.
2: And let's start by talking about just a few of the speakers who will be sharing their perspectives at the summit.
4: I have to mention our main stage speakers, Andy Mink of the Smithsonian Rural Initiative. He is going to be sharing about a culture of innovation across rural America. So we know in

0: local communities. Many people wear many different hats. There are so many creative community initiatives going, and he's going to be diving into some research that they've done on cultural, education, and economic priorities of rural communities. He's speaking on Wednesday evening at the summit. Then we have Joe Minicozzi, a globally renowned planner of Urban 3, who is going to be delivering a fascinating keynote address on Thursday about how we can make more fiscally sustainable development choices. He has these really engaging data-driven presentations, but breaks it down in a way that makes the information accessible and understandable to many people across community work.
1: Before that, on Thursday, there will be another speaker, and that would be Dana Bailey of the Chattanooga Quantum Collaborative.
0: Yes, we are so excited to highlight Dana and the Chattanooga Quantum Collaborative speaking on Thursday. We're going to learn more about quantum technology, how Chattanooga is really the seat and the hub of quantum technology here in this area, and also learn about some real-time applications that communities can learn about for that technology.
1: And for Summit participants at the Westin, there's going to be some new ways of doing things.
0: We're excited to offer new session formats at the Summit this year, such as workshops. We are bringing in the Conservation Fund to do a workshop on activating your natural resource economy. And we're also bringing the Georgia Tech Center for Economic Development and Research to do a workshop on navigating data center development together. These are longer form sessions where attendees can really dig into the topic through professionally facilitated exercises, bring a notebook and a pen, bring some colleagues, really dig deeply into these themes. You'll have a chance to do that at the summit.
1: Also at the summit, beyond those workshops, beyond what's happening at the Westin, the summit is going on the road more than ever before.
0: It's true. We are offering more field trips this year, community-based field trips. This is my favorite part of the summit because you get to take all of these themes that we discussed and see them in action in local communities. So the Friday of the summit, we are heading over to Dalton, Georgia to see placemaking and economic development in progress in this really vibrant community space. Their downtown has really kicked off over the last several years, and we are so excited to highlight that community. We are also heading over to Calhoun, Tennessee, Calhoun River Town, and learning about how the Hiawassee Blue Way has been a driver of community vibrancy and economic prosperity through outdoor recreation. So attendees will have an opportunity to paddle the Hiawassee River and explore these local towns and communities.
1: And for people who want to learn all about this year's Tri-State Summit presented by Thrive Regional Partnership here in Chattanooga and with the field trips beyond, where can people go online?
0: ThriveRegionalPartnership.org and register for the summit there.
1: All right. Rhett, thanks so much.
0: Thanks, Ray.
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3: Hey there, it's Tamara Keith from NPR. 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
2: This is Scenic Roots. I'm Ray Bassett. A cocktail is more than just a recipe, as an oil painting is more than just brushstrokes on a canvas. Artist Brandy Donan partnered with bartenders, restaurants, and bars here in Chattanooga to tell the stories behind dozens of cocktails through Art of Spirits, her collection of oil paintings. This Friday, from 5 p.m. to 8 p.m., Townsend Atelier will host a celebration with views of Brandy's original paintings, also featured in her book.
1: Brandy, thanks for joining us.
5: Thank you for having me, Ray.
1: Tell us more about Art of Spirits.
5: Art of Spirits is a three-year creative project inspired by Chattanooga's cocktails that brings together an artist, the bartenders, and bars and restaurants into one shared medium. It all comes together in a book and an exhibit featuring 50 paintings, 50 recipes, and some stories of the people and places behind the drink.
1: Let's talk more about the artist, you.
5: So I have been creating all my life, but started painting professionally back in 2012. My grandmother was my biggest influence. We grew up watching Bob Ross together, trying to paint happy little scenes with him. But I ended up going into nursing school, and those two things, painting and nursing, seem like they're unrelated. But really, nursing helped me be a better listener and also to be able to observe. And that's really critical whenever you paint.
1: And then how did this idea come together?
5: So I started out just thinking that I would do something small. Maybe I would paint a few classic cocktails that everyone had heard about, maybe do a small book. But I started talking to bartenders, interviewing them, asking them what their inspiration was behind the drink. And I noticed how much creativity goes into making a cocktail. And that felt very similar to my artistic process. We both use different mediums, but we both begin with an idea. And our goal is to tell a story and to create an experience. The project really changed after that. I changed my goal. I wanted to show people that bartenders are artists too, even though they don't paint and draw. They have a different medium. I also wanted to celebrate the creativity in Chattanooga. And apparently I realized that I have no ability to keep things small. What turned out to be a few cocktails ended up being a 50 paintings and a 260-page book.
1: And this was something that was not just created, it was co-created. Talk more about that.
5: I started interviewing the bartenders. I would bring the drink home and try to imagine the world that the bartenders created. I didn't want to just paint a cocktail and a garnish. That's been done before. What I wanted to do is bring objects in to transport the viewer into the story. And somewhere along the way, I realized that I wasn't painting cocktails anymore. I was painting people, their memories, little pieces of their lives. And this was a huge moment for me because I realized that the project was much bigger than just one artist. It was a community project. The community didn't just support the project. The community became the project.
1: How are you able to connect with cocktail creators and restaurants to build a rapport with them so they could open up and share their stories with you and that would ultimately be manifested in your art?
5: That was kind of a surprise to me because I had actually been thinking about this project for many years before I started, wondering if the restaurant and bars would give me willingly their recipes. Would the bartenders, you know, would they be willing to talk to me, take some time out of their day? I guess persistence. I had some people that I knew that were in touch with some of the restaurant owners. That really helped open doors. And I think just being genuinely interested in what the cocktail creator had to say and their stories and listening to them and opening that space up for them to be able to tell the story. Felt like I had stepped into that community hoping that we could all work together and create this beautiful piece of art.
1: Give us one example of how this collaboration unfolded from when you first came in contact with a cocktail creator in a restaurant all the way to what people will see in the book and what people will see at Townsend Atelier.
5: Like I said, it was really surprising to me how people just opened up their places and their hearts to me. I have one person in mind that just went above and beyond inviting me into their restaurant, helping me with advertising, placing table tents into their restaurant, also reaching out to people to make sure that they knew about the exhibit. In the book, the collaboration is, you know, it's 50 paintings, but I've also included the recipes with the signature of the cocktail creator because I wanted to show that similarity between every time us artists have a painting, we sign our name. So I thought, well, that should be the same for a recipe. So behind every recipe is a signature of their name, as well as in the back of the book, there are pages with all of the cocktail creators, all of their information about their background, where they came from, some funny little stories about maybe how they've created the cocktail, as well as a whole section on our restaurants. Here in Chattanooga, we have some amazing restaurants, and I'm really proud to showcase those as well, because without the restaurants opening their doors, Art of Spirits would not be happening. So I'm really hoping that it helps drive business back to the restaurants, that people may look and say, oh, Rosecomb, I've never been there before. I would love to go try that. And so that is really kind of the collaboration with the book. I also have some friends that are published poets. They meet at my next door neighbor's house every month. And so I actually have some local poetry that's also sprinkled in. They took a look at my paintings, they got inspired, and then they created their own artistic work around my paintings.
1: And the finished project will be exhibited at Townsend Atelier, public opening and book launch set for Friday, October 2nd from 5 p.m. to 8 p.m. Tennessee River Gorge Trust is the beneficiary of opening night beverage sales, with 100% of those ticket proceeds going to the trust. Why was that important for you?
5: Well, I think when people think about Chattanooga, at least when I do, I think of food, I think of art, and then I think of the outdoors. I just love what Tennessee River Gorge does. They protect, they conserve the beautiful area around us, and that's what really makes Chattanooga feel like home.
1: Said, you have written about this project. An artist paints a story, a cocktail artist pours one. Was that something in your mind when you began this project, or is that something that emerged as you were working on this project and nearing its completion?
5: No, it absolutely was not in the forefront of my mind. This project, it has morphed. It started out being small, and it has morphed into something that's even bigger than me. It started out being just me creating some paintings of some cocktails, but the book really became a way to preserve those stories and make them permanent by bringing both of our creative worlds together. I would say that it was probably maybe my fifth restaurant that I visited, talking to one of the bartenders, that I really realized, watching them make this drink, making this work of art, that I realized that they're really artists too. I don't know about you, Ray, but I could not make a cocktail look and taste as good as they do.
1: Oh, I can believe it. I lived and worked in New York City for 20 years. The mixologists there, and this is true of mixologists everywhere, but it is an art, no doubt about that.
5: For sure. And there are some zero proof cocktail recipes in my book. There's a whole section of that, because I think back from whenever I was younger, if you had a zero proof cocktail, you're drinking maybe a fancy soda water with lemon. But the zero proof cocktails have come so far. They have all the flavor of the cocktails, just without the great ingredients that makes you want to call your ex.
1: And for people who want to learn more about the exhibition, the launch on Friday, October 2nd, people can visit townsendatelier.com. Beyond that, for people who want to connect online more about you and your art, this project and others, where can they go online?
5: Yeah, so my website is brandydonan.com. That's Brandy with an I, BrandyDonan.com. You can see my past work. You can pre-order the book and save $10 right now. I do not currently have any paintings of my drinks on there. I wanted to wait until the exhibit to do the big reveal.
1: All right, Brandy, thanks so much.
5: Thank you, Ray.
2: During the French Revolution's reign of terror, what could an artist do, especially to avoid the guillotine? Four women caught in the tumult and the turmoil are the story of The Revolutionists, the season premiere from UTC Theater Company here on our campus, the University of Tennessee at Chattanooga. It opens on Tuesday, October 6th in the Dorothy Hackett Ward Theater in the Fine Arts Center. Anne Swedberg, Associate Professor of Theater at UTC, is the director. I spoke with her and Lily Phillips, cast member and a student here at UTC.
1: Anne, Lily, thanks for joining us.
6: Thanks. Great to be here.
1: Anne, tell us more about The Revolutionists.
7: Lauren Gunderson, the playwright who wrote the play, is originally from Decatur, Georgia. And she wrote this play 10 years ago to ask the question of what is the role of an artist as they look at their world blowing up in front of them. So she said it during the French Revolution. The year is 1793. It's the peak of the Reign of Terror. Bloodshed everywhere. The guillotine is being kept very, very busy. She pulled three historical figures, women who actually lived and were executed during the year 1793. Those are a playwright, Olympe de Gouges, played by Lily, Marie Antoinette, who everyone is familiar with, played by Gracie Heidrich, and Charlotte Corday, who was famously known as the Angel of Assassins because this little country girl who was educated in a convent somehow got it into her head to take a knife with a 5-inch blade to Paris and assassinate Marat, who was one of the leaders of the most bloodthirsty arm of the French Revolution. The Jacobins. So these three women historically and a fourth woman named Marianne Angèle, based on the women of the Haitian Revolution, women who fought alongside of all of the men who were part of that revolution, who, because the former colony of Saint-Domingue, also known now as Haiti, wanted to use the same principles that were being promulgated in the French Revolution. The Declaration of the Rights of Men and the citizens, the island of Saint-Domingue said, okay, that applies to us too. So let's have a revolution and let's get free of this French colonial rule.
1: Within about a decade, it did just that.
7: It did, and it is the modern nation of Haiti. Although the French did manage to extract a price for that freedom that haunted Haiti well into the 20th century. They did not come out from under their debt to France.
1: That is a story all of its own. And the way you describe this sounds like this is a serious, intense drama, but it is described as an irreverent comedy.
7: Totally irreverent, totally comedy, very meta, lots of references to contemporary theater, to musical theater, to all kinds of things. It is not in the least, and it is ahistorical in every way except for the fact that there are three characters who actually were alive during the French Revolution.
1: And Lily, you play one of them. Tell us more.
6: I play Olympe de Gouges, who was a playwright and activist in France during the Revolution. She wrote plays about abolition, and she was really ahead of her time in what she was fighting for. And eventually she was executed because she proposed a constitutional monarchy, and the revolutionists, the Jacobins, were anti anything monarchy. So she lost her head for that.
1: Talk more about her personality in this.
6: She's very excitable. She has a lot of energy. She has a lot of ideas. She's constantly coming up with new ideas, starting projects, and not following through with them. She has so much energy, she doesn't know exactly where to channel it. And as she's meeting all these new characters, she gets new ideas, but then pivots over and over again.
1: And then talk more about how you are playing her.
6: My interpretation of her, I've been trying to give her a lot of life and buoyancy and excitement and a lot of drive, but ultimately, behind all of that, she has a lot of fear. She's really haunted by this guillotine and like the threat of death constantly looming over. So while she really wants to help, she really has to come over that block of being afraid. So that's her main character arc, I'd say.
1: And Anne, how do you make a work like this accessible to the students such as Lily of UTC Theater Company so they can bring it to life?
7: Well, you don't have to know anything about the French Revolution. And so I think the approach is just, and the cast certainly has done this, is it's like a party, except there is that guillotine that sort of is in the background. So perhaps a little dark comedy, dark humor in places, but it really is this coming together of all these different flawed, imperfect women who nonetheless are trying to do their absolute best to bring change to an overwhelmingly and almost impossible circumstance. But they are enjoying themselves. They are finding communion with each other and just having, at times, a really good time.
1: Lily, how were you drawn to theater?
6: I started doing theater when I was in elementary school. I guess I initially just started because I thought it would be fun and I liked to sing and play. And the more I did it, the more I like fell in love with it. I'm like a storyteller. That's my favorite thing to do. So I'm a creative writing major. I love to write. I love singing and acting and telling stories in like all sorts of ways. So I think theater was kind of like naturally appealing to me. And I like just the fully embodied creativity and working together as a community to create something.
1: All right. Anne, Lily, thanks so much.
7: Thank you, Ray.
6: Thank you.
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10: Good morning. President Trump is weakening fuel efficiency standards for new cars from where President Biden set them. Biden's Transportation Secretary Pete Buttigieg joins us this hour of Morning Edition from NPR News. New York prosecutors are reopening a sexual assault investigation involving Cornell University. I'm Leila Faldin.
11: And I'm Steve Inskeep. A woman said she was attacked at a frat party and nobody was charged. We hear from current and former students. Also, Latino voters in a swing district say they're annoyed that politicians only notice them before an election. And a former OpenAI board member says the company did not pay enough attention to safety. It's Tuesday, September 29. This day in 2005, John Roberts became Chief Justice of the United States. The news is next.
12: Live from NPR News in Washington, I'm Korva Coleman. President Trump is asking why UK authorities released five men on bail suspected in an alleged terror plot. The masked men were arrested near a UK airbase that's also been used by the U.S. to carry out military attacks against Iran. Here's NPR's Lauren Freyer.
13: The suspects are British nationals ranging in age from 23 to 25, home addresses in London, couple hours' drive from where this incident took place. The head of British counterterrorism policing, Lawrence Taylor, announcing the suspects' release on bail last night, also noted what he called the geopolitical context. He said investigators are considering every possible angle, including that the men could be what he called proxies, working, quote, knowingly or unknowingly on behalf of a foreign state.
12: NPR's Lauren Freyer reporting from London. Meanwhile, Iran's foreign minister says he's met mediators from Qatar and talked about proposals to reopen the Strait of Hormuz. President Trump rejected a prior Iranian offer to open the strait and begin fresh talks. The president is poised to announce new updates to the America.gov website today. NPR's Deepa Shivaram reports Trump will be joined by other administration officials and AI industry leaders.
14: The White House has been featuring a countdown clock leading up to the announcement. A White House official says the new website integrates artificial intelligence tools to make it easier for Americans to access federal information and resources that are currently spread out over several government agencies. It's not yet clear exactly what resources the administration plans to feature on the website. Trump has taken an aggressive stance on AI and has been cozy with tech companies. Industry leaders from tech companies, health and agriculture will be at the event, as well as Vice President J.D. Vance. Deepa Shivaram, NPR News, The White House.
12: The U.S. Supreme Court opens its new term next week. Justice Samuel Alito will not participate in the High Court's first case to be argued. It's a major test of if and when state and local governments can sue fossil fuel companies. NPR's Nina Totenberg reports this is over allegations the companies allegedly deceived the public about environmental harms that companies knew existed.
15: Alito has long held financial interests in energy companies, but did not recuse himself last February when the Supreme Court agreed to hear a major climate change case. Now, however, 1 week before arguments in the case are to take place, the court indicated that Alito will not participate. While he gave no reason, it appears that he owns stock in two companies facing similar lawsuits that have been paused while the Supreme Court ponders the issue. Alito's decision could lead to a 4-4 tie at the High Court, but most climate change experts see that as unlikely given that the case is viewed as a long shot. Nina Totenberg, NPR News, Washington.
12: You're listening to NPR. The Trump administration banned about $1 billion in Canadian products overnight. These include alcohol and dairy. This is part of President Trump's trade war against Canada. NASA and Boeing are once again moving forward with a plan to launch astronauts to the International Space Station using Boeing's spacecraft, the Starliner. This comes after the last crew to fly on Starliner experienced an issue that forced the spacecraft to return to Earth without them. From Central Florida Public Media, Brendan Byrne has more.
16: In February, NASA released a report that identified 61 recommendations to fix Starliner. The agency says Boeing is moving in the right direction to address those recommendations. That includes changes to the capsule's control system, which experienced anomalies during its June 2024 mission. NASA named astronaut Woody Hoberg as the commander for a crewed mission sometime in 2028.
17: I have enormous confidence in the decisions we're announcing today. We're putting the program on a path to correct the key technical deficiencies and return to crewed flight as soon as we're ready.
16: First, NASA aims to launch an uncrewed mission as early as December. NASA said it's paying $359 million to get Starliner back to flight and certify its new rocket, ULA's Vulcan, for human missions. For NPR News, I'm Brendan Byrne in Orlando.
12: The Starliner's original test crew, Butch Wilmore and Sonny Williams, were supposed to stay about a week on the International Space Station, but because of the Starliner's problems, they were stuck in space for about 9 months. This is NPR.
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0: and having a panic attack that lasted hours and sought medical help on board. In another text, she told friends and family that she was surprised how easy it was to walk away from the ship's hospital.
1: The last text she sent was around 12:30. She said, "I love you guys. I need you to know that." That was it. That was the last I heard from her.
0: Cook says after her death in June, one of her friends on the ship said that Bethia had previously attempted suicide 3 months into the deployment. Bethia's sister, Ariana Calderon, says the Navy should have done more.
2: There just needed to be some sort of intervention. There should have been. They should have removed her from the ship.
0: The Navy has not responded to a list of questions about Bethia's death. Acting Secretary of the Navy Hung Cao recently announced a new suicide prevention task force. Separately, Chief of Naval Operations Admiral Daryl Cottle has also emphasized the need for access to care, while conceding the length of deployments is expected to rise as the conflict with Iran continues. For NPR News, I'm Steve Walsh.
3: 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It's 988. This is NPR News.
4: What's up, Chattanooga? We have a great WUTC live music lineup for this week. On Monday, we've got our classic Monday Blues Jams starting at 7:30 at Gate 11 Distillery. On Tuesday, we've got Pierre Bensouzan, a French acoustic guitar virtuoso, playing at Songbirds at 6 p.m. And on Wednesday, we've got the Older Reliable Wednesday Night Jazz. We'll be hitting Barking Legs Theater with special guests, the John Coots Quintet. Rolling over to Thursday, we have a great run of shows, including Phil Faconti at the Redbud Venue, Ellis Bullard at Cherry Street Tavern, and Carter Faith bringing some intimate country to Barrel House Ballroom. For a full list of upcoming shows, go to wutc.org/calendar.

0: Bill Haley is one of those guys that always comes up in the first rock and rollers conversations. But before he was rocking around the clock, he was riding through the canyons with the Down Homers, the Texas Range Riders, the Four Aces of Western Swing, and the Saddlemen. Here they are with Icy Heart from 1952.
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0: After a few years on the trails, the Saddlemen must have felt a change a-coming. They would become the Comets in 1953 and go on to rock and roll immortality. It must have been quite a transition, considering Haley's early days. He was once crowned the Indiana State Yodeling Champion. 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I'm Brett Barry.
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3: For nearly 15 years, the nonprofit Thrive Regional Partnership has convened elected business and community leaders to, quote, inspire responsible growth across the 16 counties where Tennessee, Alabama, and Georgia meet. Next week, the Tri-State Summit, Thrive's flagship conference, returns to downtown Chattanooga from Wednesday, October 7th through Friday, October 9th. Rhett Bentley is with Thrive.
4: Let's start by talking about a few of the speakers who will be sharing their perspectives at the summit.
5: I have to mention our main stage speakers, Andy Mink of the Smithsonian Rural Initiative. He is going to be sharing about a culture of innovation across rural America. So we know in local communities, many people wear many different hats. There are so many creative community initiatives going, and he's going to be diving into some research that they've done on cultural education and economic priorities of rural communities. He's speaking on Wednesday evening at the summit. Then we have Joe Minicozzi, a globally renowned planner of Urban 3, who is going to be delivering a fascinating keynote address on Thursday about how we can make more fiscally sustainable development choices. He has these really engaging data-driven presentations, but breaks it down in a way that makes the information accessible and understandable to many people across community work.
4: Before that, on Thursday, there will be another speaker, and that would be Dana Bailey of the Chattanooga Quantum Collaborative.
5: Yes, we are so excited to highlight Dana and the Chattanooga Quantum Collaborative speaking on Thursday. We're going to learn more about quantum technology, how Chattanooga is really the seat and the hub of quantum technology here in this area, and also learn about some real-time applications that communities can learn about for that technology.
4: And for Summit participants at the Westin, there's going to be some new ways of doing things.
5: We're excited to offer new session formats at the Summit this year, such as workshops. We are bringing in the Conservation Fund to do a workshop on activating your natural resource economy. And we're also bringing the Georgia Tech Center for Economic Development and Research to do a workshop on navigating data center development together. These are longer form sessions where attendees can really dig into the topic through professionally facilitated exercises, bring a notebook and a pen, bring some colleagues, really dig deeply into these themes. You'll have a chance to do that at the summit.
4: Also at the summit, beyond those workshops, beyond what's happening at the Westin, the summit is going on the road more than ever before.
5: It's true. We are offering more field trips this year, community-based field trips. This is my favorite part of the summit because you get to take all of these themes that we discussed and see them in action in local communities. So the Friday of the summit, we are heading over to Dalton, Georgia to see placemaking and economic development in progress in this really vibrant community space. Their downtown has really kicked off over the last several years, and we are so excited to highlight that community. We are also heading over to Calhoun, Tennessee, Calhoun River Town, and learning about how the Hiawassee Blue Way has been a driver of community vibrancy and economic prosperity through outdoor recreation. So attendees will have an opportunity to paddle the Hiawassee River and explore these local towns and communities.
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7: You're listening to the American Democracy Minute, keeping your government by and for the people. There's been a decision in a U.S. Supreme Court voting rights case we've been following. September 25th, the High Court's majority allowed Social Security data to be used in the Trump administration's SAVE database over the objection of pro-voter and civil rights groups in several states. Congress authorized the Systematic Alien Verification for Entitlements, or SAVE system, to verify citizenship for entitlement programs. Without congressional approval, the administration expanded it to verify citizenship for voting purposes, which states, pro-voter groups, and voters said violated the Social Security Act, the Privacy Act of 1974, and the Administrative Procedures Act. They also argued that use of the notoriously inaccurate SAVE system would lead to eligible voters being blocked from voting. The High Court's majority disagreed, allowing use of the Social Security information by states to verify voter eligibility. However, rather than verifying large batches close to the election, which could disenfranchise tens of thousands of voters, the majority's justices authorized only one-by-one verification until a full appeal by the D.C. Court of Appeals. In her dissent, Justice Ketanji Brown Jackson, joined by Justices Sotomayor and Kagan, argued use of the data was clearly a violation and its use for voting purposes should have been blocked. We've linked to the decision and more analysis at AmericanDemocracyMinute.org. I'm Brian Beal.
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9: 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I'm Steve Inskeep.
10: And I'm Layla Faldin. Good morning. Lindsay Clancy will be in a Massachusetts courtroom today for the first time since her murder case ended in a mistrial. Her lawyers are asking a judge to dismiss the case, which accused Clancy of murdering her three children in 2023. Deborah Becker from member station WBUR reports.
11: The defense motion to dismiss the case argues the judge did not have to declare a mistrial. Instead, it says he could have more closely investigated reports that one juror would not follow the law. It's one of several motions that experts say points to a legal strategy setting up for an appeal.
12: I think that they're a bit of a Hail Mary pass.
11: Boston College law professor R. Michael Cassidy says there may not be any major decisions today.
12: I don't expect the judge to rule on them in court, but I think that he will rule on them quickly thereafter.
11: And retired Judge Jack Liu says it would be unusual for a judge to investigate a juror.
13: It's going to be a hard road for the defendant because it is not in the public interest to interfere with jury deliberations in the way that the defense is asking.
11: Even if the judge rules to dismiss, the prosecution could appeal. If the judge rejects the defense motions, there could be a new trial. But Cassidy says it's likely that prosecutors are carefully considering these defense moves.
12: It alerts the prosecutor to the fact that, geez, even if we retried this on first-degree murder, even if we were successful, that conviction could be overturned.
11: Prosecutors could also agree to a deal where Clancy would plead guilty to lesser charges and continue to be held at a state hospital where she's receiving mental health treatment. Regardless of what happens today, it's likely to be some time before the Clancy case is resolved. For NPR News, I'm Deborah Becker in Boston.
9: To be a pastor is to be present for your congregation. You show up in church on Sundays. You visit hospitals. You counsel families. This is the story of a pastor who traveled thousands of miles away from his church overseas and was stopped from returning. Aleja Hertzler-McCain from Religion News Service has that pastor's story.
14: Growing up in Guatemala, Esdras Paredes saw his father, a pastor, receive death threats for his Pentecostal faith. In the 1980s, Paredes moved to the United States seeking asylum. Eventually, he became a pastor himself and took over a small church in Fond du Lac, Wisconsin.
15: It's a family environment. If you have a problem, we all have a problem. If you have a sickness, we all have a sickness.
14: Francisco Martinez Javier says he was addicted to drugs and gambling. And then he heard Paredes preach.
16: I began to cry when he began to preach the word of God. I said, wow. And from that time, I have not missed a worship service.
14: Esdras Paredes and his wife and co-pastor Wanda had built a thriving congregation and family, with 6 children and 8 grandchildren, all in the U.S.
17: Looking back at all that, how much we've grown, it is God. He was the one who did it all.
14: But in the summer of 2025, Paredes' mother in Guatemala was hospitalized. He'd traveled to the country before without any issues, and he said he thought his immigration status was okay because he repeatedly was granted work permits. He even checked with a lawyer before getting on the plane. But once in Guatemala, Paredes received a surprising document. It told him that he could not apply to return to the United States until 2035 because of a 1991 deportation order. Paredes says he doesn't recall ever receiving that order.
15: It was shocking to me that I was being left here and not be able to go back to my family, so I guess I took it really hard.
14: 1 year later, Paredes is still in Guatemala, but he hasn't stopped pastoring his church in Wisconsin. At least 3 times a week, he makes a video call to preach at his church, Ven y descansarás, which means come and you will find rest. On a Sunday afternoon in August, church members stood at the edge of a small lake while Paredes preached over a phone held up to a mic.
16: As pastor of the church, I congratulate each one of you who will be baptized. You have made the best decision of your life, to follow eternal life.
14: Then, Paredes' 28-year-old son Elias took over, dunking 6 people into the lake's cold green water.
18: I baptize you in the name of the Father, the Son, and the Holy Spirit.
19: Amen. Hallelujah.
14: Paredes is proud of how his family have led in his absence, but ultimately...
15: That's my responsibility. I should be the one doing that. They're my sheep. They're my disciples.
14: In his absence, his wife, Pastor Wanda, has had to shoulder much of the pastoral burden.
17: Pastor, I need to go to court. Pastor, I need to go to Chicago. Pastor, I need to go to the airport. Pastor, my son is sick. Pastor, my daughter is sick. Come and pray.
15: It takes my sleep away at night. Knowing that my wife has to deal with all these things on her own.
14: She's not totally alone. Another pastor helps out after his 10-hour shift on a dairy farm. But other members of the congregation have their own immigration fears. 2 have been deported since Paredes went to Guatemala.
17: Yes, Pastor.
14: On a Saturday night, more than 80 people gather in the sanctuary, and string lights glow on the cross. When it's time for Paredes to preach, the internet connection is faulty. He drives around Guatemala City searching for a connection. While they wait, Wanda invites the congregation to share their testimonies. Kender Silva, a shy 22-year-old ranch hand, gets up to share a reflection about Peter. Like the imprisoned apostle, Silva says, God will set their pastor free.
16: The living God had taken him out of the prison, had sent his angel and removed him. He was at the door, and we believe that one day, Pastor Esdras Paredes, he will enter through that door.
14: After 40 minutes, Paredes finally gets a signal. He preaches from a dimly lit car 2,000 miles away.
16: Even though we are suffering, do not be afraid, because the God we serve is an all-powerful God.
14: When he finishes preaching, Paredes invites people to the altar to pray. 11 people come forward, but he can't see them over the video call. He asks his wife to take over from there. For NPR News, I'm Aleja Hertzler-McCain.
9: 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I'm Steve Inskeep.
10: And I'm Leila Faudin.
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23: Yale Climate Connections connects the dots between climate change and energy, extreme weather, public health, food and water, and national security. Yale Climate Connections, Monday through Friday at 9:43 a.m. during Morning Edition on WUTC.
10: Good morning. President Trump is weakening fuel efficiency standards for new cars from where President Biden set them. Biden's Transportation Secretary Pete Buttigieg joins us this hour of Morning Edition from NPR News. New York prosecutors are reopening a sexual assault investigation involving Cornell University. I'm Leila Faudin.
9: And I'm Steve Inskeep. A woman said she was attacked at a frat party and nobody was charged. We hear from current and former students. Also, Latino voters in a swing district say they're annoyed that politicians only notice them before an election. And a former OpenAI board member says the company did not pay enough attention to safety. It's Tuesday, September 29. This day in 2005, John Roberts became Chief Justice of the United States. The news is next.
24: Live from NPR News in Washington, I'm Korva Coleman. Iran's foreign minister says he's waiting for a response from the Trump administration on a proposal to fully reopen the Strait of Hormuz. Last week, President Trump rejected a seven-day Iranian proposal. It called for the U.S. to agree to ease its sanctions on Tehran. NPR's Hadil Alshalchi reports.
25: Iran's foreign minister Abbas Araghchi said he met with Qatari mediators where they, quote, engaged in discussions to reopen the Strait of Hormuz. Araghchi said the Qataris relayed Iran's demands to the U.S. Araghchi also suggested Iran expected the Qatari mediators to relay the decision. Last week at the UN, Iran said it was ready to reopen the Strait of Hormuz in 7 days. Following the lifting of mutual blockades over the waterway, Iran said it was willing to sit down for broader talks to end the war and address its nuclear program. President Trump rejected the latest Iranian proposal, but said he still intends to pursue negotiations and talk about a broader deal. Hadil Alshalchi, NPR News, Istanbul.
24: American farmers have largely escaped President Trump's aggressive immigration crackdown. But as ICE sweeps continue, farmers are growing uneasy because many still cannot find enough workers. NPR's Kirk Siegler reports.
26: Idaho is the nation's third largest milk and dairy producer, and the labor shortage is even more pronounced in this sector of the farm economy because dairies operate year-round and aren't eligible for coveted H-2A seasonal visas. Rick Narabout heads the dairy associations for Idaho and Washington State.
27: You know, we haven't seen the worksite enforcement within agriculture, and you know, we've been spared there for the last year and a half or so.
26: But Narabout says just as quickly his industry could fall out of favor with the Trump administration. Dairymen had been pushing for a GOP bill that would remove the seasonal requirement for some farm worker visas, but Congress is now in recess until after the midterms. Kirk Siegler, NPR News, Twin Falls, Idaho.
24: A warning, this next story mentions alleged sexual violence. New York prosecutors are reopening a criminal investigation into an alleged sexual assault 2 years ago. It involves students at Cornell University. NPR's Brian Mann reports a former Cornell student has filed a lawsuit against Cornell University and seven male students.
0: Well, the DA here, Matthew Van Houten, says the woman in this case gave a statement 2 years ago to Cornell campus police where she described a drug and alcohol-fueled party at the Chi Phi fraternity house. Van Houten says according to her statement then, she took part voluntarily. But in the civil lawsuit filed this month, she recounts a horrific ordeal where she was pressured to drink and take drugs until she was incapacitated, then violently raped by these seven men over a period of hours.
24: NPR's Brian Mann reporting. This is NPR. Forecasters have posted flood watches from the desert southwest up to Iowa. There is a hurricane hitting Mexico. This hurricane won't hit the United States. But forecasters say the storm's tropical moisture will help create heavy rainfall in the U.S. for several days. The Education Department has dropped a Biden-era rewrite of Title IX. This is the law that prohibits discrimination in schools based on sex. NPR's Corey Turner reports.
1: The move is mostly a formality, making clear that the interpretation of Title IX now being enforced is the one drafted in 2020 during the first Trump administration. There are lots of differences between the Obama and Biden-era interpretations of Title IX and now the law under Trump, but some of the clearest concern how colleges handle allegations of sexual harassment and assault on campus. The Trump guidelines require that accusers meet a higher standard of proof, demanding clear and convincing evidence compared to the Obama-era preponderance of the evidence. The Trump rules also require that in sexual assault cases, schools hold live hearings where both the accused and the accuser can be cross-examined. Corey Turner, NPR News.
24: The company that makes smart rings, which track people's health, has called off its initial public offering. The company, Aura, cited market uncertainty. It was supposed to start selling stock this week, potentially raising more than $2 billion. Celebrities have famously worn Aura rings. These can track sleep and heart rate patterns. I'm Corva Coleman, NPR News.
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0: oh, ICE operations in Allentown didn't look like ICE operations in, say, Minneapolis. Republicans, both voters and officials that I spoke with, say that this is fear-mongering, and they are focusing instead on another trend. Here's George Rivera. He's the chairman of the Lehigh County Republican Committee.
1: In November, you're either going to vote Republican or Socialist, and that's what it is.
2: The trend being tying Democrats to the leftmost part of their party.
0: That's right. Like New York City Mayor Zohran Mamdani's name comes up a lot, other DSA candidates. And he is far from alone in making this connection. You know, like a lot of the things that we're talking about, this is playing out across the country.
2: NPR congressional correspondent Barbara Sprunt. Thank you, Barbara.
0: Thank you, Layla.
2: This is NPR News.
3: What are teen takeovers and do we need to curb them? I'm Dr. Lynn Pascarella, president of the American Association of Colleges and Universities. And today on the Academic Minute, Krista Meharry, associate professor of public health at Michigan State University, says teens themselves can be part of the solution.
4: Teen takeovers, youth-led gatherings fueled by social media, have occurred in cities like Detroit, Pittsburgh, and Raleigh. The headlines focus on curfews and crackdowns, but beneath the headlines lies a bigger question. How can we partner with teens to come up with solutions instead of deciding that teens are the problem? Teen takeovers demonstrate young people's creative energy, their desire for community, and their capacity to spread information quickly. In my work as a youth violence prevention researcher, I have found that youth participatory action research, working with young people to identify problems and create potential solutions, works for the good of communities and for the young people themselves. Involving young people in participatory action promotes leadership skills, boosts academic engagement, grows strong social bonds, and builds safer communities for everyone. But here's the catch. Sometimes youth partnership is just for show. Adults pretend that they're including young people, but still exclude them from real power. The research on youth partnerships shows that teens need more than empty promises. To make adult youth partnerships successful, teens need mutual respect and trust, collaborative goal setting, shared decision making, and transparency. Adults can build successful youth partnerships through warmth, consistency, curiosity, and flexibility. By partnering with young people, decision makers can monitor the pulse of their communities and implement relevant, attractive, sustainable solutions in real time.
3: That was Krista Meharry of Michigan State University. You can find this, other segments, and more information about the professors at academicminute.org.
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7: 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I'm Steve Inskeep.
2: And I'm Leila Fadel. Concentrated animal feeding operation is a legal term. It means farms that raise animals in confinement instead of letting them graze in pastures. The farms generate pollution from animal waste and big debates over animal welfare. Some farmers want to leave them behind, but have trouble finding off-ramps. Rachel Kramer with Iowa Public Radio reports on an organization trying to help.
8: Nearly one-third of pigs in the U.S. are raised in Iowa, and until recently, pigs were the focus of the Faborg family on their small farm in the central part of the state. Rand Faborg says there are still vestiges of the old business in one of the hog barns.
9: We had automatic feed lines, which we still have one over here.
8: Faborg and his wife Tammy bought their farm in the 80s to raise a family and embrace a homesteading lifestyle. Rand says he tried selling some hogs on his own for pocket money to supplement his income as a welder.
9: And that didn't work out at all. I lost money on that.
8: He started a concentrated animal feeding operation. A company provided thousands of young pigs and paid for the feed. Faborg says this setup seemed like a good opportunity, but it was physically demanding work, and Faborg says after a few decades, raising hogs became dramatically less profitable.
9: In my day job, my pay over 35 years increased tenfold, and my pay raising hogs dropped by two-thirds.
8: When the family decided they were ready to get out of the hog business, the Faborg son, Tanner, laid out his vision.
10: Well, we have this infrastructure. We could retrofit it, change it, and do something that is a lot healthier on us, healthier for the planet, and actually is profitable.
8: Now, the family grows specialty mushrooms. Another Faborg son, Tyler, slips behind sheets of plastic in the retrofitted hog barn where there are 5-pound blocks of sprouting mushrooms.
11: You can see they're sort of a little bit pinkish tone. When they get mature, they're going to be almost all the way white.
8: The Faborg family turns their mushrooms into tinctures, coffee blends, and flavored salt. They call their operation 1100 Farm. It's a nod to the number of hogs this building and the one beside it each held for decades. The Transformation Project, which is part of the nonprofit Mercy for Animals, helped the Faborgs make the shift with technical assistance and grant money. Transformation Director Catherine Jernigan says the program primarily works with industrial animal farmers who want to transition to specialty crops.
12: And that can be growing mushrooms, growing diversified vegetables, incorporating trees and agroecology, or really anything under the sun, the sky's the limit.
8: The Faborg's retrofitted hog barn is Transformation's second demonstration hub. Jernigan says another is in North Carolina.
12: Also importantly, we're collecting data from this hub with the whole transition, as well as like their production, to inform our work with other farmers.
8: Tanner Faborg is happy 1100 Farm is a test case that could persuade others to leave concentrated animal farming behind.
10: I think a lot of time it just takes someone doing something a little different to help folks realize that it is possible.
8: The Faborgs say the transition

0: If you or someone you know is in crisis, or if you're thinking about hurting yourself, you can call or text the Suicide and Crisis Lifeline. It's 988. This is NPR News.
1: I'm Dr. Anthony Lizerwitz, and this is Climate Connections. Many people think of the Pacific Northwest as a rainy place, but most of the rain falls in winter. And Terry Kempton of the Outback Farm at Western Washington University says that as the climate changes, it's becoming less consistent.
2: So instead of the kind of constant drizzle, very light rain through all of the months of winter, we're seeing a big storm, a lot of water running off, flooding, and then there's just a dry period while we wait for another big storm.
1: And summers are getting hotter and drier. These changes can make it hard for farmers to know when and how much to water their crops. So 2 years ago, Outback Farm put soil moisture sensors in some of their fields.
2: So then I'm not left guessing like, well, it did rain yesterday, but did it go deep enough to matter to the plant roots? Like, I don't have to dig a hole and stick my hand in it. I can just like, boop, read the little sensor that's already buried underground, and it will tell me.
1: With this insight, the farmers only watered when it was really needed. As a result, they went from watering about 4 times a week to just 3 times all summer.
2: So that saves time, and of course, it saves water, a lot of water.
1: So the sensors will help them adapt to climate change. Climate Connections is produced by the Yale Center for Environmental Communication. To learn more about climate change, visit climateconnections.org.
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4: For nearly 15 years, the nonprofit Thrive Regional Partnership has convened elected business and community leaders to, quote, inspire responsible growth across the 16 counties where Tennessee, Alabama, and Georgia meet. Next week, the Tri-State Summit, Thrive's flagship conference, returns to downtown Chattanooga from Wednesday, October 7th through Friday, October 9th. Rhett Bentley is with Thrive.
5: Let's start by talking about a few, just a few, of the speakers who will be sharing their perspectives at the summit.
6: I have to mention our main stage speakers, Andy Mink of the Smithsonian Rural Initiative. He is going to be sharing about a culture of innovation across rural America. So we know in local communities, many people wear many different hats. There are so many creative community initiatives going, and he's going to be diving into some research that they've done on cultural education and economic priorities of rural communities. He's speaking on Wednesday evening at the summit. Then we have Joe Minicozzi, a globally renowned planner of Urban 3, who is going to be delivering a fascinating keynote address on Thursday about how we can make more fiscally sustainable development choices. He has these really engaging data-driven presentations, but breaks it down in a way that makes the information accessible and understandable to many people across community work.
5: Before that, on Thursday, there will be another speaker, and that would be Dana Bailey of the Chattanooga Quantum Collaborative.
6: Yes, we are so excited to highlight Dana and the Chattanooga Quantum Collaborative speaking on Thursday. We're going to learn more about quantum technology, how Chattanooga is really the seat and the hub of quantum technology here in this area, and also learn about some real-time applications that communities can learn about for that technology.
5: And for summit participants at the Westin, there's going to be some new ways of doing things.
6: We're excited to offer new session formats at the summit this year, such as workshops. We are bringing in the Conservation Fund to do a workshop on activating your natural resource economy. And we're also bringing the Georgia Tech Center for Economic Development and Research to do a workshop on navigating data center development together. These are longer form sessions where attendees can really dig into the topic through professionally facilitated exercises, bring a notebook and a pen, bring some colleagues, really dig deeply into these themes. You'll have a chance to do that at the summit.
5: Also at the summit, beyond those workshops, beyond what's happening at the Westin, the summit is going on the road more than ever before.
6: It's true. We are offering more field trips this year, community-based field trips. This is my favorite part of the summit because you get to take all of these themes that we discussed and see them in action in local communities. So the Friday of the summit, we are heading over to Dalton, Georgia to see placemaking and economic development in progress in this really vibrant community space. Their downtown has really kicked off over the last several years, and we are so excited to highlight that community. We are also heading over to Calhoun, Tennessee, Calhoun River Town, and learning about how the Hiawassee Blue Way has been a driver of community vibrancy and economic prosperity through outdoor recreation. So attendees will have an opportunity to paddle the Hiawassee River and explore these local towns and communities.
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8: You're listening to the American Democracy Minute, keeping your government by and for the people. There's been a decision in a U.S. Supreme Court voting rights case we've been following. September 25th, a high court's majority allowed Social Security data to be used in the Trump administration's SAVE database over the objection of pro-voter and civil rights groups in several states. Congress authorized the Systematic Alien Verification for Entitlements, or SAVE system, to verify citizenship for entitlement programs. Without congressional approval, the administration expanded it to verify citizenship for voting purposes, which states, pro-voter groups, and voters said violated the Social Security Act, the Privacy Act of 1974, and the Administrative Procedures Act. They also argued that use of the notoriously inaccurate SAVE system would lead to eligible voters being blocked from voting. The High Court's majority disagreed, allowing use of the Social Security information by states to verify voter eligibility. However, rather than verifying large batches close to the election, which could disenfranchise tens of thousands of voters, the majority's justices authorized only one-by-one verification until a full appeal by the D.C. Court of Appeals. In her dissent, Justice Ketanji Brown Jackson, joined by Justices Sotomayor and Kagan, argued use of the data was clearly a violation and its use for voting purposes should have been blocked. We've linked to the decision and more analysis at AmericanDemocracyMinute.org. I'm Brian Beal.
9: What's up, Chattanooga? We have a great WUTC live music lineup for this week. On Monday, we've got our classic Monday Blues Jam starting at 7:30 at Gate 11 Distillery. On Tuesday, we've got Pierre Bensouzan, a French acoustic guitar virtuoso, playing at Songbirds at 6 p.m. And on Wednesday, we've got the old reliable Wednesday Night Jazz. I'll be hitting Barking Legs Theater with special guests, the John Coots Quintet. 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For a full list of upcoming shows, go to wutc.org/calendar.
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12: And I'm Layla Faldin. Good morning. Lindsay Clancy appears in a Massachusetts courtroom today for the first time since her murder case ended in a mistrial. Her lawyers are asking a judge to dismiss the case, which accused Clancy of murdering her three children in 2023. Deborah Becker from member station WBUR reports.
13: The defense motion to dismiss the case argues the judge did not have to declare a mistrial. Instead, it says he could have more closely investigated reports that one juror would not follow the law. It's one of several motions that experts say points to a legal strategy setting up for an appeal.
14: I think that they're a bit of a Hail Mary pass.
13: Boston College law professor R. Michael Cassidy says there may not be any major decisions today.
14: I don't expect the judge to rule on them in court, but I think that he will rule on them quickly thereafter.
13: And retired Judge Jack Liu says it would be unusual for a judge to investigate a juror.
15: It's going to be a hard road for the defendant because it is not in the public interest to interfere with jury deliberations in the way that the defense is asking.
13: Even if the judge rules to dismiss, the prosecution could appeal. If the judge rejects the defense motions, there could be a new trial. But Cassidy says it's likely that prosecutors are carefully considering these defense moves.
14: It alerts the prosecutor to the fact that, geez, even if we retried this on first-degree murder, even if we were successful, that conviction could be overturned.
13: Prosecutors could also agree to a deal where Clancy would plead guilty to lesser charges and continue to be held at a state hospital where she's receiving mental health treatment. Regardless of what happens today, it's likely to be some time before the Clancy case is resolved. For NPR News, I'm Deborah Becker in Boston.
16: To be a pastor is to be present for your congregation. You show up in church on Sundays, you visit hospitals, you counsel families. This is the story of a pastor who traveled thousands of miles away from his church overseas and was stopped from returning. Aleja Hertzler-McCain from Religion News Service has that pastor's story.
17: Growing up in Guatemala, Esdras Paredes saw his father, a pastor, receive death threats for his Pentecostal faith. In the 1980s, Paredes moved to the United States seeking asylum. Eventually, he became a pastor himself and took over a small church in Fond du Lac, Wisconsin.
18: It's a family environment. If you have a problem, we all have a problem. If you have a sickness, we all have a sickness.
17: Francisco Martinez Javier says he was addicted to drugs and gambling. And then he heard Paredes preach.
19: I began to cry when he began to preach the Word of God. I said, wow. And from that time, I have not missed a worship service.
17: Esdras Paredes and his wife and co-pastor Wanda had built a thriving congregation and family, with 6 children and 8 grandchildren, all in the U.S.
20: Looking back at all that, how much we've grown, it is God. He was the one who did it all.
17: But in the summer of 2025, Paredes' mother in Guatemala was hospitalized. He'd traveled to the country before without any issues, and he said he thought his immigration status was okay because he repeatedly was granted work permits. He even checked with a lawyer before getting on the plane. But once in Guatemala, Paredes received a surprising document. It told him that he could not apply to return to the United States until 2035 because of a 1991 deportation order. Paredes says he doesn't recall ever receiving that order.
18: It was shocking to me that I was being left here and not be able to go back to my family, so I guess I took it really hard.
17: 1 year later, Paredes is still in Guatemala, but he hasn't stopped pastoring his church in Wisconsin. At least 3 times a week, he makes a video call to preach at his church, Veni Descansarás, which means come and you will find rest. On a Sunday afternoon in August, church members stood at the edge of a small lake while Paredes preached over a phone held up to a mic.
19: As pastor of the church, I congratulate each one of you who will be baptized. You have made the best decision of your life, to follow eternal life.
17: Then, Paredes' 28-year-old son Elias took over, dunking 6 people into the lake's cold green water.
21: I baptize you in the name of the Father, the Son, and the Holy Spirit.
22: Amen. Hallelujah.
17: Paredes is proud of how his family have led in his absence, but ultimately,
18: that's my responsibility. I should be the one doing that. They're my sheep. They're my disciples.
17: In his absence, his wife, Pastor Wanda, has had to shoulder much of the pastoral burden.
20: Pastor, I need to go to court. Pastor, I need to go to Chicago. Pastor, I need to go to the airport. Pastor, my son is sick. Pastor, my daughter is sick. Come and pray.
18: It takes my sleep away at night, knowing that my wife has to deal with all these things on her own.
17: She's not totally alone. Another pastor helps out after his 10-hour shift on a dairy farm. But other members of the congregation have their own immigration fears. two have been deported since Paredes went to Guatemala.
0: Yes, that pastor.
17: On a Saturday night, more than 80 people gather in the sanctuary, and string lights glow on the cross. When it's time for Paredes to preach, the internet connection is faulty. He drives around Guatemala City searching for a connection. While they wait, Wanda invites the congregation to share their testimonies. Kender Silva, a shy 22-year-old ranch hand, gets up to share a reflection about Peter. Like the imprisoned apostle, Silva says, God will set their pastor free.
19: The living God had taken him out of the prison, had sent his angel and removed him. He was at the door, and we believe that one day, Pastor Esdras Paredes, he will enter through that door.
17: After 40 minutes, Paredes finally gets a signal. He preaches from a dimly lit car 2,000 miles away.
19: Even though we are suffering, do not be afraid, because the God we serve is an all-powerful God.
17: When he finishes preaching, Paredes invites people to the altar to pray. 11 people come forward, but he can't see them over the video call. He asks his wife to take over from there. For NPR News, I'm Aleja Hertzler-McCain.
16: 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I'm Steve Inskeep.
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1: We tour a tech startup trying to prove it's safe to create babies from genetically modified human embryos. 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

Wolfpack, Give Me Something, a brand new single, and I may have found my new favorite band. These guys have been around for a while, but I am just now getting hip to them, and my goodness, I cannot wait for the project that they are putting out all these singles for. That is Wolfpack. And my name is Clark Gibson. Hello, everybody. Good morning. I hope you're doing well out there. What incredible weather we're getting. My goodness, it is feeling great outside. It's almost here. I do think we're going to get some warm stretches, but you know how it goes. Just keep your expectations that it's going to be hot, and then be pleasantly surprised when we have mornings like this. It's got me in such a good mood, and I'm really excited to be joining you folks and sharing some music with you. And obviously, I'm kind of obsessed with Wolfpack right now. Over the weekend, I listened to a live at Madison Square Garden concert on YouTube. It's just the full, like, 2 hours of them performing live, and I just was, I mean, it might be the most entertained I've ever been looking at a screen in my life. It was so much fun, so I highly recommend going to watch that if you can. But we are going to listen to at least two of the tracks off of it right here in just a second. I think that's about all I have, actually, so let's just get right into it. This is Memories from Wolfpack, right here on WUTC.

0: Mae Simonis, Rat with Wings, as well as Dumb Feeling, both of those coming off of Anamaru from 2025. And that is a nod to Radio's own, the wonderful Mr. Paul Jorgensen, for putting me on to her music. It's like a mix of classical, coffee shop, and even just like kind of punky or a little bit metal. I love it. It is such an interesting mix of music, as well as her kind of switching in and out of her native Japanese language, and then still speaking some English. It's always keeps me on the edge of my seat. I never know what is coming next. And the way she just rips an acoustic guitar, really talented lady, and you should go check her out if you get the chance. I mean, it's just been since last year since she had an album, and it looks like there has been a single since then. But I feel like she's probably pretty busy touring right now. So I don't know of any newer music in the works, but go check her out. I'm sure she's got plenty left in store for us. Before that, you heard Pearl and the Oysters, which might be my new favorite band name and my new favorite album name. That is coming off of Monkey Mind from June of this year. And that's an interesting tune. It's very dreamscapey, almost video game pop. I don't really know where that's coming from, but Pearl and the Oysters, pretty cool. Go check them out. And then, of course, Wolfpack. My goodness. Again, for those of you that have known this band for about the entire decade that they've been in the public eye, congratulations. I just got hip to them, and I think they're my new favorite band. So funky, so much fun. And again, that live at Madison Square Garden that I watched on YouTube over the weekend, that's you heard two tracks from that record, and it was like a circus of funk music. I mean, it was just a rotating cast of characters. A lady came out and did like group meditation with a sold out basketball arena. It was just insane. It was so much fun to watch, and it's just an incredible listen. And I actually have some a little bit of inside info on Wolfpack, because I'm a little bit confused about all their different band members and just kind of different things they have going on. They were originally conceived at the University of Michigan in 2011. Joe Dart was an original member. And if any of you out there read like a Guitar Weekly or Bass Player Digest, you are very familiar with Joe Dart. He is kind of like a, you know, the guy outside of maybe Thundercat as far as bass players go these days. And they've stayed independent this entire time, which I admire very, very much. Jack Stratton is kind of a funk composer. He's a multi-instrumentalist, and I think all of this music he is composing, and it's coming out of his mind. And he's just grabbing all these sick guitar players and horn section people and kind of putting it all together. He also releases music solo under the name Wolf Mon. The record label is Wolf, an independent record label that they own. And then the rotating cast of characters, the band, is Wolfpack. Corey Wong, also for those of you that, you know a lot about pretty hip guitar players, he is in Wolfpack. And then before I, you know, get back into the music here, in 2014, they released Sleepify, a 10-track album of complete silence on Spotify, and encouraged their fans to stream it on repeat overnight. That loop netted them roughly $20,000 in royalties before Spotify removed it, which the band used to fund a completely admission-free live tour for their fans. So really cool stuff that they're doing, and they just sound incredible. They played a few sold-out shows at Madison Square Garden, still entirely independent. So, yeah, I'm rooting for those dudes. Really cool stuff that they're doing. And it looks like they have an album coming out soon because they've been releasing singles one after another. So with all that said, I put together this playlist yesterday and did not consider that this would not be timely. So we're doing Yesterday on this day in music. We're going to start with Kris Kristofferson, kind of not sad. I mean, he lived a long life. This is the date yesterday that Kris Kristofferson passed away. And I realized that, man, these three tracks are three of the best country folk tunes maybe ever written, all coming off of the same record from 1970, Kristofferson. So we're going to do these three in a row to celebrate the life of Mr. Kris Kristofferson right here on WUTC.
1: 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It's a country song. Yeah. Okay. 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

hand didn't hurt. And the beer I had for breakfast wasn't bad, so I had one more for dessert.

songs that I'd been picking. But I lit my first and watched a small kid cussing at a can that he was kicking.

Ah, yes. The soothing sounds of Kris Kristofferson. Man, those three tunes right there are three of the most well-written that I can think of ever. All coming off of the 1970 album Kristofferson. And it's worth noting, too, that Sunday Morning Coming Down is one of my favorite songs that Johnny Cash ever sang. Help Me Make It Through the Night. One of my favorite songs to listen to of Willie's catalog. And then, of course, me and Bobby McGee to start that little block. Janis Joplin, I mean, that's probably the best song she ever recorded. And it's really cool to think about how many musicians from that era that were so inspired by that album specifically, but just the words of Kris Kristofferson. And I have heard in an interview that Kristofferson said his favorite song of his that was ever covered was Janis Joplin's version of Me and Bobby McGee. That also could be that it made him a ton of money, but it is a great song, a great version of that song as well. But I do have one little small block of classics to talk about before we get back into the newer releases that I heard over the weekend. So stick with me here if you're here just to hear some stuff you had never heard before, because I have a feeling you've probably heard these next three tracks. On this day in 1976, and I say on this day, I messed up. I picked yesterday on accident, but still the same. On this day in 1976, Stevie Wonder released his 18th studio album, which already is mind-boggling, Songs in the Key of Life. This is a double LP with a four-song bonus EP. It only took until October 8th for it to debut at number one on the Billboard chart. And man, I'll talk a little bit about it after, but this run that Stevie Wonder was on in the middle of him releasing Songs in the Key of Life was, and probably still is, unmatched. But we'll talk about that a little bit more after we listen to it. We're going to hear three in a row from that record, starting off with Contusion, one of the best like jazz fusion rockers, maybe one of my favorite Stevie Wonder tracks, and he doesn't even sing in it. I'll just let the music speak for itself. Here's Stevie Wonder right here on WUTC.

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That was Kiefer, Nate Smith, and Shebo off of their latest record, Memory Bomb, from, wow, September 25th, one of the newest releases on this show. That trio had already, actually, it was just Nate Smith and Kiefer with help from Cartoons and Kenny Beats, already released one of my favorite records of this year titled Fathers that came out in July of 26, released through Blue Note Records, by the way. So for you jazz fans out there, you're very familiar with that label. I'm loving that style of just this like new neo soul jazz kind of experimental thing right now. And I, as far as I can tell, Kiefer and Nate Smith are kind of at the forefront of that. That is their latest record, Memory Bomb. Two records in 1 year. I mean, come on. That's hard to beat right there. I haven't gotten the chance to dive into that entire album, but hopefully I will by the end of this week and maybe share some more off of it. I played that as kind of a you know, gapping the bridge between Stevie Wonder and the rest of what we're about to hear, because you did just hear three in a row from the man, the myth, the legend, Stevie Wonder off of Songs in the Key of Life that was released on, well, September 28th of 1976. And, you know, I'm not a big fan of awards and accolades for art. I just don't really care about it that much, but I think it is worth noting that he being Stevie Wonder, has 25 Grammy Awards, which is the most ever for a solo artist. He won Album of the Year in 1973 for Inner Visions, Fulfillingness's first finale from 1974, and then Songs in the Key of Life in 1976. And within that stretch was also winning, you know, Best Pop Vocal Performance of the Year or Best Rhythm and Blues Song of the Year. I mean, between that stretch of 72, even, it looks like, all the way through 1977, that man was just an award magnet. And for good reason. I mean, that guy is something else. And he is still around. I'm checking here. Stevie Wonder is still on tour. Like, I don't know how he's doing this. He is playing in Birmingham, United Kingdom on October 13th, Paris, France, October 15th, Copenhagen, October 18th. I mean, this dude is still doing the thing, and he has been around for quite some time. So it's very worth celebrating him while we still got him. That is one of the best of all time right there. Also, hello, everybody. Welcome back to the second hour of Core Drift this morning. Hello, Tunnel Hill, Georgia. What's up, Wolf Creek, Tennessee? Perhaps Murphy, North Carolina. What's going on, Bridgeport, Alabama? You listening? How are you? Good morning. I hope the weather is as nice as it is where you're listening from as it is right here on the campus of UTC, because my goodness, it's got me in such a great mood. I think I was so ready for the season change this year. I was kind of over summer, which doesn't usually happen for me. I'm full swing into autumn. It's the best time of the year right now. A lot of exciting stuff coming up in October. We have our fund drive starting Thursday, this Thursday. It's going to run all the way until the following Friday. Let me check the date on that. Friday, October 9th is when that will end. So, hey, it's not too early to go ahead and make a donation if you're willing and able. Then we also have IBMA. I think the week, there might be a week bridging those two things, but IBMA is coming up. A lot of bluegrass. It's going to be really, really fun. I'm sure there's all kinds of other exciting things happening in the city that I cannot think of right now. My Atlanta Braves are playing a playoff game today. I'm a wreck. Don't mind me. Other than that, yeah, October is a really good time right now. I'm really looking forward to it, and I hope you folks are as well. Now let's get back into the music, because that's what you tune in for. You know, the Alabama Shakes just released that brand new record, which I have been playing on repeat, which made me kind of go back and listen to some of the Brittany Howard, their lead singer. She went solo in those years in the 10-year hiatus of Alabama Shakes. It made me go back and want to listen to more of her solo work, because I realized I kind of hadn't. So this is coming off of her 2019 record, Jamie. Here's Brittany Howard with History Repeats right here on WUTC.

Downtown Boys with Can't Hardly Wait. That is actually a Replacements cover there. They're out of Rhode Island, of all places. That's a band I've been really digging these days. We have been spinning Public Luxury, their latest record from June of 26. That is also coming from Sub Pop Records, which is cool to see. Such an indie alt label from way back in the day that's still putting out some really quality music and showing all of us some great artists that we might not have heard of. So that is Downtown Boys, Replacements covered there. You also heard One Thing Right by, wish I would have looked this up, Bedouin, maybe. I will say that the album I can pronounce is Neon Summer Skin. That was released on June 5th of this year. And then My Morning Jacket with help from the Preservation Hall Jazz Band with Like a Hurricane. That is a Neil Young cover. So we kind of sandwiched some covers there, which was pretty fun. Also, one of my favorite segments that I don't know that I've done on this show as much as I had during the 1 to 3 time slot Haley show over the summer. But are you want to hear some good news? Because I do. And the reason I do this, just to kind of present it to this audience, if you're not familiar, I know that the news can get a little heavy. It's hard to hear. It's great to stay informed, right? But sometimes it's hard to hear, and it makes you get in your head. So I will recommend to anyone to just look up goodnewsnetwork.org if you ever feel like you need to remember why humanity is good and to remember that people are good and there are plenty of great things happening out in the world. For example, this headline reads, couple fosters 59 dogs in retirement. Look, I love dogs. 59 is unbelievable. We've all been in the house with, you know, 3 dogs, 4 dogs, perhaps 5. If you count like some small ones, some of the little old boys, that's a lot. I don't think they're keeping all 59 at the same time. They're just kind of, you know, hanging out with them until they can get them, you know, sent to a permanent home. But yeah, these people have spent their retirement, the last 15 years of fostering 59 dogs with no plans of stopping. It says, Nicole and Gary Wordsworth, over across the pond in England. They are in their 60s and they have a variety of dogs and now live currently with a variety of dogs from a Siberian Husky to a Staffy. And I'm telling you right now, these are some certified cuties, man. When you scroll through the article here, it's showing some of these real sweet pups. And that just reminded me that there are some really cool people out there. So shout out to the Wordsworths over in England. So with all that said, another segment I really like to do is present Clark's Cool Country Cuts. This is so there are, you know, there are people out there like me that spent a long time that did not like country music. If anything, rebelled against it and said, I hate it. I can't stand it. Give me anything but country. Well, I'm here to tell you there's some cool country out there and we're going to listen to it right now. We're going to start off with a brand new single from Sierra Ferrell, who will be at IBMA coming up very, very soon. I believe her show is going to be on October 24th, that Saturday. So get your tickets now. Go to our website, wutc.org. It'll be kind of your guide to all things World of Bluegrass. You can go to their website, get you some tickets, do what you got to do. We'll be around. We'll be hanging out. We'll be talking about it for like a week straight. It's going to be such a good time. So here is that brand new release from Sierra Ferrell right here on WUTC.

That was Sylvie with help from Alex Amen. That's coming, a single coming off of Sylvie's upcoming album that's set to release on November 6th. I'm very, very excited about that one. They haven't released anything since 2021, which I think is because most of the members of that band, Sylvie kind of just started as a side project. Los Angeles musician Ben Schwab is kind of the brainchild behind that group. He is in bands such as Golden Days and Drug Dealer, which I've heard Haley play on her show a few times. And an interesting little tidbit about their first record from 2021, their self-titled, it was formed based on the discovery of unreleased 1975 tape reels recorded in a California barn by Schwab's father, John Schwab, and his lost to history 1970s band, Mad Anthony, which great band name, honestly. And that's why it has this really rich Laurel Canyon, early 70s, like folky country rock thing going on. And that band did those demo tapes such justice.

That self-titled from 2021 is one of my favorite records from the 2020s, and could not be any more excited about their upcoming release. Preceding that, you heard Two in a Row from Miss Sierra Farrell, who will be at IBMA's World of Bluegrass Festival. I believe her show is on October 24th right here in Chattanooga, so go get you some tickets. That'll be really, really cool to get to see her right here in Chattanooga. She actually canceled last year, which caused some ruckus amongst fans and, you know, people in the festival. But to be fair to her, she was asked to go play with Willie Nelson. I mean, it would be really, really hard to turn that down, especially knowing that there's no telling how much longer we have with old Willie. So I'll excuse it. That's like the only excuse I could think of for canceling a show is to go play with Willie Nelson. So I'll give her a pass on that one, but she'll be here this year. So go check her out. And it looks like she's got an album coming out pretty soon. I don't see an actual official release date on that or anything like that yet. But folks, that's about all the time we have. I'll probably just play you out with some music. Thank you so much for tuning in once again. I will be going live again tomorrow, but then just a quick reminder that our fund drive starts Thursday. So on Thursday and Friday, probably have some pre-recorded music shows in here, and then we'll, of course, be breaking in to fundraise and to talk to you guys about our station and why it's important to support it. And then same goes for next week. It'll probably be a mix of just kind of the best of me and Paul. So as far as today and tomorrow, I'll be in here live talking to you as I am right now. And then it's fun drive time, man. One of the most exciting times to be a part of this station and to be a part of our community. So thank you guys so much for tuning in. Thank you for all your support. Let's play you out with some tunes. First, we're going to hear Asher White off of Love Aggregates. That was released this year, August 28th of this year. We're going to hear one off of that. And then probably just play you out with this new band that I've been really digging in, Sound to All. It's just fun. It's a great way to end a show. It's upbeat. It's happy. Love is the fear crusher is one of the choruses that they repeat over and over. So just a fun way to go out. So let's do that right here on WUTC. Thank you guys so much for tuning in. Here is Asher White.

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Good afternoon, everyone, and welcome to the Haley Solomon Show here on WUTC. Here every Monday through Thursday from 1 p.m. to 3 p.m., which means I've got the best talk show sandwich on the WUTC program schedule. I've got Fresh Air as a lead-in every day at noon and Scenic Roots as a lead-out every day at 3 p.m. You just heard Records from Hannah Vu off of an EP she just put out called Movies, which includes a bunch of tracks that didn't make it onto the 2024 record Romanticism. Ahead of Hannah Vu was Japanese Breakfast. That was some brand new music. Tracks called Little Girl, and you can find it on her latest album For Melancholy Brunettes and Sad Women. Ahead of Japanese Breakfast was new music from Lucy Dacus as well. That was Big Deal off of her brand new album, Forever is a Feeling. This next one is from Blonde Shell off of her brand new album, If You Asked for a Picture. This is the song, Two Times.

Julian Baker and Torres, that was Sylvia, off of their collaborative album Send a Prayer My Way. Ahead of it was Three Sisters from Waxahachie, off of her latest album Tiger's Blood. Have to give a big shout out to the folks over at Yellow Racket Records for gifting the station a signed copy of Tiger's Blood from Waxahachie. So excited to add it, the LP, to our record collection here in the studio. And of course, Yellow Racket Records is one of the best places to buy records here in town. I have personally spent way more money than I should have. Turns out that every time I go to the record store, I can't seem to leave without, you know, all of my favorite records ever. Every time I go, it's like, oh, this is one of my favorite albums of all time. Oh, this is also one of my favorite albums of all time. And before you know it, I'm trying to whittle down a stack of 10 LPs, and I'm never very good at it. Up next is some new music from Perfume Genius off of his latest album, Glory. This is It's a Mirror.

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From the Asheville-based band Wednesday, that was Quarry off of their album Rat Saw God. Wednesday put out their first new music since that album. The song was called Elderberry Wine. It came out on Wednesday, May 21st. I'm hoping that this is a very, very good sign. We're going to get even more new music from Wednesday in the coming months. One of the members of Wednesday is MJ Lunderman, and we heard a track from him earlier. That was She's Leaving You off of the album Manning Fireworks. If you want to follow along with the playlist today, I've got it up on the website WUTC.org, as well as the WUTC app. I also have the Spotify playlist available on my Spotify account, Haley88.1, so you can save that playlist to your own profile if you're really digging it today and you know you want to listen back to the music. Up next is 311 with Beautiful Disaster.

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from Atlanta-based band Omni. That was Wire. Welcome back, everybody, to the Haley Solomon Show here on WUTC. I'm here every Monday through Thursday from 1 to 3 p.m. So coming up in just a single hour is Scenic Roots here on WUTC with your very own host, Ray Bassett. If you want to tune in to me on Fridays, well, it's not at 1 p.m., it's at 7 p.m. because every Friday here on WUTC, I host an all-electronic and dance show called Electro Nights. And sometimes I even have DJ takeovers, specials, entire DJ sets. I'm just trying to get your weekend started off with a boogie. So come party with me every Friday night at 7 p.m. Coming up next, we've got some music from BB Club. One of our other hosts, Brent Stott, showed me this band. And in 2024, they put out a record called Feu de Garde, and it's really good. That was the one that he recommended I start with. And so I've just been diving in and listening to it over and over again. So I thought I'd play a track off of that album from BB Club. This is Parc de Beauvoir.

from English artist Niloufer Yanya. That was Mutations off of her latest record, My Method Actor. Out of it, you heard Knives Out from Radiohead off Amnesiac. And at the top of that set, Parc de Beauvoir from BB Club. 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This is Caroline Polachek and Weissblood with Butterfly Net.

From Magdalena Bay, that was Death and Romance off of their album Imaginal Disc. Out of it, you heard The Walk from Imogen Heap off of Speak for Yourself. And before that, Jericho from Lapsley. This is some brand new music from the English artist. She just put out the album I'm a Hurricane, I'm a Woman in Love on her own record label, which she started, called Her Own Recordings. She did all of that in response to having somewhat of a bad relationship with her last record label. They were pushing her to start the new album and make content the way that they wanted her to, and she felt like it just wasn't right for her music and her story that she was trying to tell through music, and it just wasn't the work she was trying to make. And so she left that record label and decided she was just going to do it herself. So she started her own recordings and put out I'm a Hurricane, I'm a Woman in Love. It is a really great record from her. And I especially love that song, Jericho. You are listening to The Haley Solomon Show here on WUTC. If you want to follow along with the playlist, I've got it up on the website, wutc.org. It's also on our app, the WUTC app. And the playlist is also available on Spotify. My account is Haley88.1. Men I Trust have now put out two albums this year. The first, Equus Asinus. The second, Equus Caballus, which we just got. They're then going on a world tour in support of this album. The closest they're going to get to us are both Nashville and Atlanta in August. The second album, Equus Caballus, which we just got, has a couple of songs that Men I Trust released as singles in the last year or two. So some familiar songs now played, I guess, in a new way. Some of them seem radically different. Others seem pretty similar to how the single versions sounded. This is one that... This was not a single before. This was new to us, just now released on Equus Caballus. It's called Another Stone.

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That was Woe from Reservoir. Out of it, you heard Extreme Wealth and Casual Cruelty from Unknown Mortal Orchestra. All right, folks, so this is pretty much it for me. We do have a little bit more music, but ultimately, I'm so glad that you spent your afternoon listening to some music with me. And this is basically the last time you're going to hear my voice this afternoon. Well, it's probably not true because I'm sure I've got a couple of underwriting reads coming up here in just a minute. And then if you stick around long enough, we have Scenic Roots starting at 3, and you can figure out how to get involved with Chattanooga and all of the cool nonprofits and organizations around the city doing really wonderful work here in town. I'm going to take you out with a song from Rich Ruth, who relatively recently played JJ's Bohemia. This is off of an album called Water Still Flows. The song is Action at a Distance. Have a great rest of your day.

0: Think about the reporters you hear from around the country and around the world every day on WUTC. Factor in all the people who ensure what you hear is reliable, balanced, and well-researched. 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
1: Rachel Maddox, author of Life Expectancy.
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1: And Christopher Hebert, author of Delivery.
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0: Live from NPR News, I'm Lakshmi Singh. New York prosecutors are reopening a criminal investigation into an alleged sexual assault involving students at Cornell University. A former Cornell student says she was drugged and gang-raped at the school in 2024. No criminal charges were filed at the time, but 2 weeks ago she filed a lawsuit with new allegations against Cornell and seven male students. NPR's Brian Mann is in Ithaca, New York, near the Cornell campus.
1: The lawsuit says some of the men who allegedly raped this woman who's identified as Jane Doe were allowed to write essays in order to lessen or mitigate disciplinary action by Cornell. In a statement, Cornell said there were consequential punishments for the men involved, but the university declined our request for an interview to clarify what all that means. It's unclear whether any of these men are still students at the university.
0: The details of the case have shaken the small college community in upstate New York and drawn condemnation from around the world. Senator Kirsten Gillibrand of New York spoke to NPR about the legislative work she has promoted to address sexual assaults on college campuses.
2: I do imagine that many campuses have put in place much better policies than they had a decade ago, but Congress hasn't done its part. And we just spent 2 weeks talking about college sports. Congress should spend at least that time talking about how to make campuses safe for all students.
0: Gillibrand's full interview airs today on NPR's All Things Considered. As public concerns mount over the advancement of artificial intelligence, the Trump administration is launching a new online government tool powered by AI companies Grok and Google's Gemini. President Trump argues this will streamline some basic paperwork functions. NPR's Emily Fang reports Trump is continuing to downplay concerns of leaders in the industry who have called for more regulation.
3: Housed at the website America.gov, this new AI-powered tool will look like a chat function. People can pull it up and ask it for information on, say, how to renew a passport or enroll in Medicaid. Joe Jebbia, an Airbnb co-founder who helped launch the function, says Elon Musk's AI chatbot Grok and Google's Gemini will power the new tool. Trump then signed an executive order to integrate all federal services across agencies into the AI tool.
4: All of this interface will go right into our great, brilliant supermind.
3: Trump also argued once again against regulation on AI, saying the U.S. needs to maintain its technology lead over China. Emily Fang, NPR News, the White House.
0: Former special counsel Jack Smith is defending the criminal cases he has brought against President Trump. Smith appeared before the Senate Judiciary Committee today. Republicans allege Smith abused his authority in the course of his probes. The ex-special counsel accused the president of breaking the law in trying to overturn the results of the 2020 election and of allegedly mishandling classified documents. This is NPR. A Venezuelan man who was shot by a federal immigration officer 9 days ago in Austin, Texas, was in court today after being charged with assault, among other crimes. The Justice Department's complaint alleges Wilbur Garces Perez struck an officer with his vehicle while attempting to evade authorities during a traffic stop. An attorney for Garces Perez disputes the claim. On Sunday, she said her client still had a bullet lodged near his spine and needed surgery. Garces Perez is due back in court tomorrow for a separate hearing on whether he can remain in the U.S. Montana is one of three states that's begun early implementation of new Medicaid work requirements. Later this week, the state will begin removing people from the public health insurance program if they are not in compliance. Here's Montana Public Radio's Aaron Bolton.
5: Under Medicaid work requirements, people need to be working, volunteering, or going to school. Montana will start kicking people off the rolls October 1st if they're out of compliance. Missoula, Montana resident Bethany Zulik is going back to school to become a high school English teacher. Zulik didn't think she'd have to prove her enrollment until next year, when she was supposed to be up for renewal. Then she got a confusing letter.
6: Some of the letter says that this information is due at my next recertification, and some of it says it's due within 30 days of the letter.
5: Critics worry people like Zulik will lose coverage because they're confused. State health officials say that won't happen, and they're ready to smoothly roll out the new requirements. For NPR News, I'm Aaron Bolton in Columbia Falls, Montana.
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8: Allie was at home when she got a phone call from her former cellmate. She could barely make out what she was saying, but something big had gone down inside the woman's prison. Something unprecedented, and something very, very wrong. On the next Snap Judgment, We are Jane Doe. Snap judgment. Do not miss it.
9: This is Scenic Roots. I'm Ray Bassett. Thanks for joining us. As the saying goes, a picture is worth a thousand words. And for a collection of photos taken of everyday life in Paris, those words are just scratching the surface. The collection, Paris in the Raw, recently on display at the Hunter Museum of American Art here in Chattanooga. The photographer, Garrett Strang, who is from Chattanooga and about a decade ago made his home in Paris. Here's part of our conversation from this summer.
10: By aiming for the spontaneous, by aiming for off the beaten path, then how did you think through sifting and curating those years of photos into what we see in this book and what we saw with the exhibition at the Hunter?
11: Well, I was just working out of total passion. I mean, I was so motivated, so I was shooting a lot. I use a Adobe Lightroom, and it's great for storing photographs and organizing and everything. But it took a long time. Just in short, I had to have some ankle operation and an ankle replacement because my ankle was so messed up. But I managed to walk all these years in tremendous pain and then finally got an operation. France has great medical, and there was a surgeon over there who could fix ankle replacements. Anyway, so he agreed to do it. So after that, I actually couldn't go out. So I sat down in front of my computer for 8 months because I couldn't walk. And I started pulling it all together in the best shots. And I had a huge amount of best shots, but some had to be edited down because the book is about 260 pages. But it's a good question because you really have to kind of purge yourself, you know. And the other thing is, with me, there were times I get so attached to the photograph sometimes because of the situation and the person and the interaction. But nobody sees that. That's all like personal emotion. And you have to let go of that. You have to let go of that and see the image for what it is, just with the story and emotion it presents. But I was so emotionally attached, I had a book that probably could have been over 600 pages, but it had to be, you know, edited down to the best. And I had some other eyes looking at it. Like, I've got some photography friends over there that said, they even came to me and they said, you should do a book. And I thought, a book? And I thought, oh, okay, well, you know, sounds like a good idea. But that's kind of a big thing for a photographer to actually make a book, because when you see it all together, it's beautiful.
10: It goes back to what we were talking about earlier with tactile.
11: Yeah.
10: And you have that in your hands versus on a screen.
11: Yeah. And so I started pulling it together and trying to get the best. And like I said, I had these photographer friends who were really encouraging me. They said, you know, you got some fantastic work here. You should make a book. And I thought, okay, well, so I'll try to do that. And actually, I did have a program that I could actually make a book, a mock book, a big mock book. And it was relatively easy to do. You put it together, send it off, and they send it back. And it was like the greatest feeling in the world because it was all in my hand, even though it was not this one, but this is finished. It was like Christmas. I mean, I'd never seen all my work together in one book. And then my partner, who's a designer, a very good designer, very good visual, she's really good, fantastic visual, she laid everything out. And that's a job in itself. I mean, laying a book out, I thought it would be just you throw a bunch of photographs in there and then the whole thing comes together. But it's not like that.
10: Everything needs to sit together and fit together.
11: As you flip through the book, there has to be some kind of consistency, not completely, but there's a connection and it holds the viewer better. So that took several months just to lay it out. So all of it takes a long time, but it's worth it. And then I started trying to reach out to a few publishers. But then a publisher in Paris came to me, and that was really unusual. They were not a big publisher, but they've done a lot of books in and around Paris. And they saw my work, and the guy who owns the place loved the work. He was like, we want to publish your work in a book. And I was like, really? You really want to do this? And like, yes, we want to publish your work in a book. And we don't know how well it'll do, but they loved Paris. These people loved Paris. And they'd never seen anything like this. And they were committed. And I was just so happy because they really told me that we're going to do this. And the other thing nowadays is hard for a photographer to, usually a publisher asks a photographer like 15 or 20,000 euros to help pay for the publication because it's a lot of money to do like 2,000 books this big and then distribute them. That's a whole other arm. They have a distributor. So all that cost a huge amount of money, but they didn't ask me for any money. I said, you don't want me to contribute? They said, no, we'll pay for the whole thing. But then on the back end, they get the largest percentage of the sales, as does the distributor. I don't get really anything, but like I said, I never did this for money anyway. So although I've gotten a good bit of money for it, but that was never important to me. I just wanted my work to get out there and be seen and appreciated. And they need to recuperate their money because they spent a lot of money to do it. And all publishing companies are faced with this, but it used to be photo books did really well, but now because of the internet and everything, they don't do as well. And it also helps if you're a famous photographer. I was completely unknown. There's a lot of great photographers who their books get bought up immediately. Steve McCurry, Sebastio Salgado, Elliot Erwitt, Cartier-Bresson, you know, all these are the best of the best. And the publishers don't have any trouble getting return on the sales. But this is actually done pretty well. But I was just happy that they said, we want to do this. And I was kind of in shock. But I thought, okay, you know, let's do it. So we did a lot more work laying it out and adding and taking photographs out and came out with a really good, I think, selection. And they were totally happy with everything. They were like, anything I wanted to do, I could do. Most publishers change it a lot or edit it a lot, but they were like, no, we like the way it looked.
10: What was it like to approach people that you wound up photographing?
11: That can be really tricky. I mean, I was extremely lucky because my French is not very good. I speak a little bit, but there's so many different ways to shoot street photography. There's candid, when you're just shooting without asking, without you're trying to capture. And those are sometimes the best photographs because there is no reaction. You're just capturing the moment, the face, the expression, the action. So I like candid, but you have to be careful because some people don't like to be photographed without being asked. Like I do a lot of street portraits, and those you have to be careful. If I see somebody's face I really like, I would usually ask. Say, look, but I would say it in a nice way. And another thing that a smile goes a long way when they want to feel like that you're okay and you're not weird or anything like that. Because these people, you know, they said, why do you want to take a photograph of me? I just like your eyes. I like your face. I like your hair. I like your expression. And nobody ever tells them that. They're so happy to hear that. You know, when you tell somebody that, they're like a nice surprise that somebody likes the way they look. So they're kind of okay. And then sometimes I would give them a photograph. You know, I'd always show it to them. I'd take their picture and I always show it to them and share it with them. Say, look, you really got a great face, you know. They'd love that. It's amazing. Sometimes it's a little scary to ask somebody. I mean, you know, you're kind of like, oh, God, I really want to get a photograph of that person, but I have to ask them. I have to approach them. And, I mean, all they can say is no. And you just say, okay. You don't do it anyway. If they say no, you say, okay, I just like your face, but I get it. So, but then there's a lot of other stuff that actually happens in the street. Like, I shot a lot of performers. There was some fantastic talent in the streets. I mean, really, this was kind of before COVID. Really incredible people doing stuff in the streets for money. But they were very talented, and I had to shoot them because I'd never seen anything like that. I've got some shots of things that you wouldn't believe performers. And then they're always, they have a hat out, and I always give money. I mean, I always give money, even to people that might be a little bit down on their luck. If they let me shoot their portrait, I offer some money. I always give them something, and they really appreciate that. So you can't just take it. You got to give something in return for their time. And musicians, whenever I see musicians playing in the metro, you know, they can play in the metro and perform. They're doing it for money, but they're good. In France, they have to go through a review before the metro will let them play in the metro. They can't just go down there and start playing. They have to be good. So all of that, performers, and then so I always tried to give something back. even if it's a photograph or a little money. And then lovers. I mean, lovers in the street is one of my favorite things. I love to see love in the street. So I've got a lot of people embraced, but you can't really see their faces. They're just so locked into their moment, kissing and whatever. But they're beautiful moments. I mean, all photographers have some couples embracing and loving in the streets. And it is a nice moment. It's a nice moment in a big city to see a couple completely, they're lost in their love. And then some couples see me photographing them and they say, can we get a shot? Can we have a photograph of that, of us kissing and, you know, whatever they're doing? I say, sure. So I send them a photograph because they're happy that I took a photograph, but they'd like to have a copy of it. So I did that a lot. And dancers, there's a lot of dancing in the streets. There's different places where dancers perform and they're really good dancers. And that's always interesting. I like energy in the street. Like, I like the momentum and the energy that I would see of people doing, you know, really embracing life in the moment, in the street, and doing their thing. And there was a lot of that. It's come back. Before COVID, there was, but it's come back now a lot. Not as much, but there's a lot of tourists in Paris, and the tourists would give money to these people because they'd never seen any of this stuff. And then protest.
12: There's always a protest season in France.
11: The French are famous for complaining. They love to complain more than anybody else in the world. But protests are big. Protests are extremely important. And there's always something to protest about. I mean, salaries, retirement, jobs, you know. So there were some huge protests that I would shoot. One was called the Gilets Jaunes. It was right when Macron got elected. And it was huge. And I went down there. I'd never shot protests before, but I've got some shots in the book, but it's major. But the police have to let them do it. That's one thing. There's no guns in France, and the police will not use guns. They just will not, regardless. And sometimes the protests get really violent, but they're instructed never to pull a gun. Like in America, they don't mind doing that. But there are no guns in France. That's one thing I like about it. People do not have guns. Just don't have them. So there's a lot less gun violence. But I remember I got tear gassed at this. I thought I was away from some of the stuff. You know, they do tear gas, and they do have these flash bombs that they throw to try and get the crowd back, you know. But I was photographing around the Arc de Triomphe, and all this tear gas I thought was way over there, you know, around. And all of a sudden the wind changed, and I was just engulfed in tear gas. I'd never had that before. I couldn't see, I couldn't breathe. But the protesters like photographers, so they all came over to me and started putting eye drops in my eye. You know, they want to be photographed. They like the publicity of what they're doing. They love to show what they're doing and how it might be used. All protesters are like this. They're all over on Republic. Square is a big place where protests take place. So I photographed a lot of that, and they don't mind. You get right in their face and everything. They like it. So protests are quite a interesting. There's almost too many of them. You can't cover all of them.
10: Of all the photos in this book, all the photos that were on display at the Hunter, what's one photo in the collection that's been on the forefront of your mind at this time for whatever reason?
11: One photograph that I don't know. I mean, I like it. It seems to be very popular because it's been bought many times. It's a photograph of an old man sitting on the Pont des Arts, which is a pedestrian bridge over the Seine River. And he's sitting there with his dog next to him. And I call it Love on the Seine because it's obviously this old man and his dog are in love. And they're looking at the Eiffel Tower, you know, and they're just gazing out over the Seine. It's a pretty powerful picture because of its simplicity, but it also goes a lot deeper. So that one, actually, a lot of people have bought that. But I like shots that are kind of complicated. I do these really sort of one-time shots on the metro, but they involve reflection, the energy of the train going down the track, the people behind me, and I'm shooting the track so you can see, like, five or six different things going on from the front of the metro. And they're really, to me, it's a powerful shot because there's no trick photography in it. I like reflections, and I do a lot of reflections in different angles because I like for the shot to have a lot of energy in it. So these shots are actually, they're very difficult to get. The light, everything has to be right, light, shadow, reflection. But it tells a story about And the metro, it really runs the city, you know, and it's well-designed and it's efficient and everything. So I did a lot, and that was usually when the weather was bad, I would go underground and shoot where it was warmer. Some of those shots to me are full of this sort of energy that I like. I love silhouettes. I love reflections. I love movement, slow shutter speed and movement, showing that, like in the train stations, I can get some fantastic movement, kind of time lapse, slow shutter speed, but showing the energy of what's going on. And portraits. Portraits are the hardest thing to probably get right because you want to get the emotion. You don't want it to be like a smiley face or any of that. I don't like any of that stuff. I want the person to be real, really real. And sometimes it takes more than several shots to get that. Eventually they come into themselves and you can get this kind of shot you want. So some of those are in the book.
10: And we'll leave it there. Garrett, thanks so much.
11: All right. Thank you. It was a pleasure.
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9: This is Scenic Routes. I'm Ray Bassett. A coming-of-age story is grounded in a time and a place. For Chattanooga author Rachel Maddox, the story she tells in her memoir, Life Expectancy, is at the turn of the millennium in this corner of the Southeast. This spring, I spoke with her. Rachel, thanks for joining us.
14: Thanks for having me.
9: Talk more about growing up in East Brainerd as a source for the story that you tell in this book.
14: I think I would probably have had this kind of trajectory in my mind if I lived in the city or at the beach or anywhere. But I think the East Brainerd at the time, growing up in like the late 80s, 90s, early 2000s, it was a place that didn't feel like it had a lot of history. And I was a kid that was very like susceptible to a historical plaque or a tour where I wanted to know like what had been happening there like throughout time. Now I know more about, not as much as I want to, but more about like the area before it was subdivisions. But it was a place that didn't feel like anything had ever really happened or would ever happen. One place, interestingly, that I was pretty fixated on as a child was I went to Westview Elementary back when it was the old building, before it's the building now, quite an old building across from a very old brick church that had a cemetery next to it on the tail end of East Brainerd Road, right before you get out to Appison. And I was both like repelled by and very, very interested in this old cemetery that was across the street. Like it was just the most terrifying place I could imagine. It felt like it was trying to get me. And I had a hard time thinking about anything else when I was in vision of it, which was difficult because our playground faced the cemetery. And that was a lot of kind of the locus, the physical location of a lot of my like early anxiety about death. But I recently visited the cemetery for the first time. And I realized that some of the graves had been there since the late 1800s, like quite old, more than 100 years old, 150 years old. A lot of them, I think, were the families, the white families that had settled out there on what I think was Cherokee land before. I could be wrong about that. I should know since this is where I grew up. But it was a real sense of like, oh, there were people that lived here, people that are buried here, people who had their farms that were turned into the subdivisions that my friends and I grew up in. And it was all just sitting right here across from me. And it was the thing that I was most obsessed with not thinking about and therefore thinking about all the time.
9: Talk more about how you became a writer. What drew you to writing? What drew you to telling stories through writing?
14: I feel like it's a cliche. I think a lot of writers say this. I don't know, but I don't remember a time that it wasn't what I wanted to be doing. For Christmas, I think when I was in kindergarten or first grade, my sister, who was much younger, so this was very much a purchase guided by my parents at Hamilton Place Mall at the Hello Kitty store, bought me a diary with a lock and gave it to me for Christmas. And I remember just being like, okay, here we go. I need to record all of my thoughts, which were mostly about how my sister was annoying to me at age 7. So sorry, Sarah. Thank you for the gift. But it was just, I had a desire to write things down. And I wrote some fiction when I was younger, but mostly it was my real life that I wanted to record. And I think also a sense of kind of an awareness at a young age of things feeling like they were slipping away from me. Like I felt like I could control something in the world. If I could write it down, I wouldn't forget it. It wouldn't be gone. It wouldn't be lost. So kind of like a hoarder of thoughts, a hoarder of memories. And it became, you know, it was my number one subject in school. I was good at it. So that also helped. Like, I'm not a person that likes to do things that I'm not good at, unfortunately. So there was a lot of like reinforcing over and over again. It was always there. It's always been part of me.
10: Let's talk more about life expectancy.
14: Sure.
10: You touch on growing up in the South, in this corner of the South. You touch on mortality, death, anxiety. Very open about all those things.
14: Yeah. Yeah, it's hard to talk about one of those things without bringing in the others. So I started writing the book quite a long time before I knew what I was writing, kind of along the same lines as the desire to write. I just felt like always like I was going to write a book, which I think took a lot of forms. Like at one point I was like, I'll probably write like a Babysitter's Club-esque like series when I was a child, and then it became other things over time. And when I was in my mid-20s, I was finally like, it's time. I got to get this done before I'm 30. Because if I can't imagine what life will be after the age of 30. So I started writing this book, and I was just kind of dumping whatever interesting thought I had in my mind, you know, into a Google Doc. And the book really solidified after I had a conversation with a friend. This is what opens the book, a conversation with some friends at a bar where a friend of mine, we were all in our late 20s at the time, mentioned that she was feeling a lot of anxiety about death, and she thought maybe it was because her grandmother had just died. She'd never really thought about it before, but it was something that was really like occupying her thoughts recently. And my mind was blown. I was like, oh, this is something that you recently became anxious about? Like, I didn't realize that it was an option, perhaps, to not be thinking about this constantly throughout my entire childhood and high school and college. So once I kind of had that gap to write in, like, well, if she's doing that, like, what is my experience if it's not a universal experience? It's hard to tease out sometimes, like, as a person who is anxious and has been on, you know, an anxiety medication and seen therapists and just dealt with anxiety in my life, like, what is an actual thought I'm having versus a legitimate fear versus, you know, what is my just like weird brain chemistry making me think about too much? And I think that at a certain point, there's not really a difference, and you're just living your life. And so the writing process was kind of an exploration, an excavation. It helped that I started going to therapy at some point during the book, which could really allow me to kind of tease out, like, what are things that I was experiencing an unreasonable amount of anxiety about as a kid? And what is something that is actually healthy and good and productive for a human to think about? It can be a very fine line, I think, when it comes to thinking about death and talking about death. There are a lot of positive side effects of thinking about it, but also it can, you know, easily slip off into the deep dark hole.
10: And then there's also the context of having all of these thoughts and all of these feelings during the coming of age phase of life. How much of that is because it's the coming of age phase of life, and how much of it are circumstances in your life that coincide with coming of age? That's also very hard to separate, if not impossible at times.
14: Right. I mean, I think there's kind of just like a natural progression of young kids experiencing the death of older family members, like grandparents, great uncles, great aunts, also pets. So that happens a lot. I mean, it happened to me. It happened to a lot of people I know when they were little kids. They had a grandparent who died or a family member who was older. And then there's also this feeling that kids and teenagers are not thinking about death, that they kind of feel a sense of immunity and immortality. That's why, I mean, I think lots of reckless behavior, I think, is attributed to like, oh, they don't know. They don't know that they are like fallible creatures. So it's a weird tension where on one hand, like, I think a lot of kids, and that's like, if you're lucky, you just have like an older family member who dies when you're a child. But a lot of kids go through a lot. I didn't. My childhood was very like kind of padded out, lots of styrofoam peanuts padding out the experience, as it were. But a lot of kids experience darkness and trauma and really intense experiences that I think are not made room for, because there is also a cultural sense of like, oh, kids, they don't know, they don't understand, they think they're going to live forever. And I think, I mean, I have a 3.5-year-old now, so I'm trying to figure out how to be a parent that is not pushing her to think about her mortality, but kind of meeting her where she is and answering questions in an age-appropriate way and not giving her an illusion that it's not part of life.
10: How much of a challenge was it to take those thoughts and those feelings and encapsulate them into words? Because similar to the other tensions we've been talking about for the past few minutes, there's what's on the inside, and then you try to throw it on a page as the first draft, and maybe in the moment, maybe even stream of consciousness, it's all resonating with you, but then you put it aside and you come back to it and you wonder, was that what I was really trying to say? Does it really look like that? How much of that did you find yourself encountering as you were crafting this memoir?
14: Well, I just said a minute ago, like, I started writing the book in my late 20s. I am now 41 years old. So it was published this year. It took quite a long time. It took more than a decade of drafting it. It was just like having a sense that there was something in the darkness on the other side of a great chasm. And I was just whacking my way through it and had a very dull machete. But I was like, I got to get over there. I know it's there. So there was, I think, 10 drafts. And it was just a process of getting out the book that I could write at the time and then letting it sit and having readers, friends, writing group members respond to it. Later, I signed with an agent who was able to give me some very helpful feedback, has been a very good reader of the book. And just every time kind of being like, that's not quite it. That's not quite it. I know it's not there. It was almost like there was like a, not to confuse the metaphors, but there was like a tuning fork I was constantly trying to get it in harmony with. And just the process of expanding and shrinking and expanding and shrinking, and the new things would happen in my life at one point. Like every draft I was writing, I was just adding chapters because things thematically related kept happening and kept happening. And in the final draft, I finally cut it back. I cut back several chapters at the end, which had eventually stretched into the 2020s, COVID, like the process of trying to have a child, which for me involved several miscarriages. So there was a lot of like thematic, like life and death and pandemic and mass suffering. And finally, I just had to scale it back. And I wound up cutting it off right before my 30th birthday, which is around the time that I had started writing the book, ironically. So yeah, it was a definitely process of refinement, which was a big deal for me as a person who grew up thinking like, well, I'm a good writer. And my first draft is, that's it. That's perfect. Here I am. So I love drafting. Unfortunately, I never want to publish anything again. I'm just going to write 20 drafts of my next books and then die.
10: Talk more about the journey with publishing this book.
14: When I started writing the book, I was pretty sure that I was going to finish it before I was 30 and sell it to a major publisher and be able to quit my job and be on a lot of podcasts, magazine articles, like just have my career just like blast off from there. It didn't happen that way. I didn't finish it before I was 30. I didn't finish it for a long time. I got to a point where I had a draft and I was like, this is it. This is really good. I'm going to try to get an agent. And I did. She was fantastic. And we worked on it several times over a couple more drafts, just getting it ready to go out in submission. And when it finally went out, we were very hopeful. We thought, okay, this is it. It was summer 2021. People were coming back to life. It was hot vac summer. Everything was going to happen. All of our thwarted dreams were like going to come true. And then much like everything else that happened in summer 2021, we never heard back. It was just crickets. The market had changed. The publishing industry is just like constantly going through some trend, some obsession with like a new thing, a new way of working. And I think the book might have sold the summer I started working on it if it had been finished. But almost 10 years later, it was just like a different world. And so we let it sit for a while. I had a baby. I was living in Atlanta at the time. And then my family moved back to Chattanooga. And by the time we landed back here, it was pretty obvious that the book wasn't going to sell the way we thought, which had been really difficult. I'd pinned a lot of hopes and dreams on the publishing industry. Taking my book and publishing it and going through all the traditional routes. And at that point, I had the option of just kind of shelving it, putting it in a drawer, maybe revisiting it later while I worked on something else, or publishing it myself, which came to seem like the better option. I remember saying, like, if I don't get this book out into the world in some form, like, I just don't think I can move on. And the technology had kind of advanced with self-publishing. It seemed a lot more accessible and still a bit of a taboo around it, a bit of a stigma. I think the publishing industry is really focused on a lot of the prestige that it can bestow upon a writer. A lot of writers, I mean, myself included, up to a few years ago, took that very, very seriously. But I was like, I know it's good. I've had friends read it. I had a copy editor. I paid her to copy edit it. It had been through enough and it kind of had been honed down to its like most essential self. And I just decided to trust my own taste and get it out there myself.
10: Talk about the comparisons that have been made to this memoir. Everyone from the writer Joan Didion to the film Lady Bird.
14: Well, this is where I reveal that everything you see on the cover of the book, inside the book, outside the book, written on the, like, you know, retail site for the book is written by me. I am my own marketing team and my own publisher, which felt kind of wrong. I was like, you know, I wanted someone else to be there to be like, this is an amazing book. I can vouch for it. My name is not Rachel Maddox. This is what we think of it. But I had to be like, well, I have to be the one to sell it. I have to kind of triangulate what I think a person who has never read it before might read it and think of in terms of reference points. And Joan Didion's Year of Magical Thinking has been an important book for me just in my own life, like not even as a writer, but as a person, reading that around the time that it first came out, her memoir of her husband of many years dying very suddenly, and her as a much older person, I think she was in her 60s or 70s at the time, dealing with kind of the fragility of life, the quickness with which things can alter and just change. I mean, she has the line, life changes in the instant, the ordinary instant. And I think it was kind of heralded as a book about this thing that might happen in the future when your spouse dies. But it was something that I really related to thinking about my own childhood, my own years growing up, is how quickly it felt like things could change in terms of one day someone is alive and the next they are dead. Like, that is something that happens. Sometimes it's a more protracted process. So it was something that it was a touchstone for me personally. And it's a very popular book. I probably am not the first person that anyone is hearing this talk about, but I thought it could be a useful kind of point of reference for anyone thinking about what this book might be. It is not someone who is a septuagenarian thinking about life and death. It's someone who is 7 years old, not 70, seven through, you know, the age of almost 30. And then the other, I think, kind of counterbalance to that is the movie Lady Bird, which was directed by Greta Gerwig and came out several years ago. And I remember watching it. My husband actually fell asleep when we were watching it, and I just let him sleep because I was like, I am having such a moment with this movie. The main character, whose nickname is Lady Bird, is a high school senior in the years 2002 to 2003, which is my exact senior year of high school. She's dealing with, you know, thoughts of leaving home versus staying, the kind of tension between the family you grew up in and like the promise of the big wide world, navigating falling in love, navigating questions of her own religious faith. What does it mean to love? What does it mean to love a place and still want to leave it? And specifically, there was a scene where she's laying on her parents' plaid couch in their wood-paneled living room, watching the Iraq War begin on television, which, like, I get goosebumps when I think about it, because I had that exact experience, like down to the wood paneling and the plaid couch, thinking like, what is this world that I'm going to be entering? What am I giving up? Like, I'm being pushed out of my childhood just because, you know, I'm the baby bird that needs to fledge, but like, where am I going? Like, where is it that I live? Like, what can I count on and not count on in this world? Like, what are the forces that are just beyond me? So those two things I figured I could easily say to someone, it's kind of like this and it's kind of like that. It's kind of like Year of Magical Thinking and it's kind of like Lady Bird. And if they were familiar with either one of those things, they might be able to see how those things would blend. At least I'm hoping so.
10: How much would you say telling this story has changed you?
14: It's hard to answer. I mean, I feel like I learned so much about myself in writing it. And I think a lot of that didn't even come out in the book. So much of the things that were cut out were just like, nobody needs to know about that. You know, that was for me. That's going to stay in the Google Docs. So I think that I can't imagine being the person that I am without having written this book. But that's also because I worked on it for such a long time. The 10 or more years that I worked on it comprised like several different jobs, a pandemic, several pregnancies, one of which resulted in a child, a move from Atlanta to Chattanooga, lots

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1: 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It has links to buy the book, which if I can shout out Book and Cover in Chattanooga, and also Winder Binder. 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
2: This is Scenic Routes. I'm Ray Bassett. Think of a town about 30 years ago as analog was starting to give way to digital and the internet was around the corner. For Christopher Hebert, that's the time and the place for Delivery, his coming-of-age novel. Chris is Associate Professor of English and Director of the Creative Writing Program at the University of Tennessee in Knoxville. I spoke with him this spring. Chris, thanks for joining us.
4: It's a pleasure. Thank you for having me.
2: How did you arrive at the idea for this novel?
4: In a number of different directions that sort of gradually, very gradually converged. I think point one was that my previous novels tended to be pretty sort of grand in scale, large canvases and large ideas. And I decided I was interested in writing something a bit more personal. There was a sort of convergence of, I think as tends to happen with writers, of just things we're writing and things we're reading, and a sort of an awareness of a story that I was trying to tell about being a kid and sort of coming of age, and the reading that I was doing of all things Homer's The Odyssey, and just realizing unexpected patterns between that novel in ways that I'd never thought about in my own life and my own behavior as a young man. And they just sort of fed into one another in some unexpected ways.
2: And then let's set the scene for this story. Let's talk about Gabe and this town. He loves baseball. He loves Nell. And he's delivering pizza.
4: Correct. Yeah. He is a kid who has a sort of glow about him. He has always been a bit of a star, but his star has recently fallen. He is a high school baseball star, has been assured that he's going to be drafted into the majors in the coming year. But he sustains in his junior year an injury, like what otherwise should be a fairly minor injury. And it sends him spiraling. And it introduces doubts into his life that he's never had. It introduces fears that he's never dealt with and that he is just completely inequipped to deal with. And so the book ends up being a bit of an odyssey of avoidance and procrastination and somebody taking on everything he can think of as a distraction to keep him from thinking about all of the things that he's sort of too afraid to think of and doesn't know how to deal with.
2: We also have to set this in its place and its time. Talk about the town. The time is the early 1990s, just as analog is about to make a huge series of pivots into the digital that we know now.
4: Yeah, absolutely. And that was one of the really fun aspects of writing this novel. It's set in 1993 and it's set in central New York, which is where I grew up. I'm very much a Rust Belt kid. So this is not fancy New York. This is Rust Belt New York. And Gabe is very much a product of his place. But time was sort of another unexpected discovery.

0: And going back and reliving what it was like to be there and realizing this was just a moment in history when there was a different way of being a kid than I think kids now experience. And it's extra interesting to me now that I'm a parent and my son is more or less the same age that Gabe was then. And realizing, one of Gabe's main distractions is he takes this job delivering pizzas. He's injured, he's on the disabled list, he can't play, so he decides to occupy his time delivering pizzas. And it is, as you said, it is an analog time. This is before cell phones. And so the most advanced technology he has to communicate with the people around him is the CB radio. In writing about this, it allowed me to remember what it was like to be a teenager at a time when you really could just sort of disappear, when you could go off the map, when nobody knew where you were and you were not reporting in every moment. And it's partly what allows him to disappear for the stretches that he does on his misadventures. But it also makes me realize just for my son, who's just never experienced a world in which he could be unplugged and disconnected, the effort you have to go to now to experience the kind of thing that we took for granted when I was a kid was, I don't know, going off into the woods where there's, where you're totally off grid. But part of what I really enjoyed writing is just the sort of space of quiet. I think that was possible to be a teenager driving around in a car, just separated from the chatter and the voices and the world, and just be alone with your thoughts, even though those thoughts are not always maybe the comfort that you would like them to be.
1: This is a coming of age novel, the latest in a long genre stories, whether we're talking short stories or we're talking novels. There's also, in this case, coming of age for a teenage boy, for a young man. And you sit with that aspect of that story.
0: That was an important piece of it for me. And I think in a lot of ways, writing this was also about revisiting what it felt like to be a kid who was just sort of lost and didn't know how to be in the world and was discovering it in ways that didn't always go smoothly and just sort of being thrust into things. And this is an opportunity when Gabe is sort of forced to reinvent himself and doesn't know how to go about doing it. And I think part of the issue with boys, we deserve only so much sympathy, but it is like one of the complicated things is that we, I think, are often given fewer of the tools to look internally, to the language to talk about feelings and the language to talk about failure. And I think it's especially acute in his case because he has always been so successful. He, with very little effort, was always a star. And to go from that to suddenly feeling like, what if the thing that defined you as a person is no longer available to you? What do you do then? The sort of weird convergence between this and Homer was just me reading the Odyssey and thinking how interesting it is that Odysseus keeps talking about how desperate he is to get home and how desperate he is to get back to Penelope. But if you watch every choice that he and his men make on the way back, it is sabotaging themselves. Like every one of their misadventures with mythical creatures is an episode of self-sabotage. And it just felt like to me in reading, it's like, oh my God, I feel like what I'm seeing is somebody who's actually afraid to go home, who doesn't know what the next step of his life really is. He's been so caught up with this sort of heroic view of himself as this hero. And now he's supposed to just go home and go back to his family and give up his heroic stature. And I felt like that's what this is for this kid, too, who's been a sports hero. And now he's supposed to not be that anymore. And what is he going to do? He's just going to deliver pizzas and drive around in his car. And there's a kind of an identity crisis and a crisis of personality. And I think in both of these cases, too, a crisis of masculinity. Like both of these guys have defined themselves by their strength and their abilities. And what do you do when you're forced to set those aside?
1: And in the Odyssey, there is Penelope. And in your novel, there is
0: There.
1: Nell. Talk more about Nell.
0: Nell is, someone that I think Gabe really loves truly and dearly. His feelings for her are genuine and profound. And it is a kind of high school sweetheart love that I think is just beyond the sort of infatuation. She is truly someone he cares about. But he is, I think, always been sort of caught up, so caught up in himself and so caught up in his stature that he's never really had to think about her as much as he really should. And so there's a way in which his love of her, I think, is like an ideal that does not match the reality of who she is. He doesn't, I think there are things about her that he doesn't quite know. And part of the journey of this novel is him having to come face to face with what it really means to be in a relationship with somebody, and for him to hold up his end of being there for her in a way that he has always expected her to be there for him. There are a lot of tests. You know, the novel is set over the course of a single night, and the night is a bit of a gauntlet of challenges and tests, and not all of them does he pass. And I guess I shouldn't say any more than that about where it ends up and where the test of Nell winds up, but she is certainly one of the tests.
1: What drew you to writing?
0: That's a good and difficult question. This is in a lot of ways an autobiographical. I actually started out in life as more of an athlete than a bookie kid, but I always had both of those sides to my personality. And among the autobiographical elements of this novel is that I was a high school baseball player. I was in no danger of being drafted, to be clear. I was not that good, but I did sustain this injury and it did force me to completely change paths. And I did take a pizza delivery. But for me, that was a sort of transition into finding myself as another kind of person. And the kind of person that I discovered was a writer, like somebody who was interested in thinking about my experience of the world and my perspective on the world, and to sort of trying to make sense of the way that I understand the world. And it's been a long process. I think my writing path has gone off, and my novels are all quite different from one another. And so this was an interesting opportunity to sort of circle back to that question, I think, and think about, like, how did I find myself here? Because this story, this novel, is really sort of brings back to a moment, a very transitional moment in my life when I made that shift, where I went from being somebody who was not thinking very hard about a lot of stuff to suddenly somebody who had some of those skills of introversion and introspection and perspective that are so much the piece that writing is built on.
1: And talk more about your transition, your odyssey as a writer, if you will, from a small town in the Rust Belt to Appalachia and the work that you do now at the University of Tennessee at Knoxville.
0: It's been really interesting. I'd spent very little time in this region before I moved here. I grew up in the Rust Belt. I lived up through graduate school in the Rust Belt. I traveled from Syracuse and St. Louis and Michigan, Southeast Michigan, including Detroit. So place was always really important to me as a writer. I've always been really fascinated with place and how place sort of defines how we think of ourselves. And Appalachia is another region with a very strong sense of place, a very distinct sense of place, different from other regions in the country. I think one of the interesting things when I introduce my students on the first day of classes and I tell them I'm from New York, they get this look in their eyes like they know what that means. And I have to say, no, I'm not from that New York. I know what you're imagining. You're imagining skyscrapers and incredibly fabulous people. And it's not that. And in fact, it's not that different from this, actually. I'm not from rural New York. I'm from Syracuse, which is a reasonable sized city. But like a lot of the Rust Belt, it's been down on its luck for a long time. There is plenty of poverty there. There are a lot of working class people. My community was very blue collar and lower middle class where I came up. And so, even though I think my students imagine them to be absolute worlds apart, they think of the North and of New York in particular as just an entirely different place. It's interesting to me, having lived in both now, to observe some of the similarities between the two. Culturally, they're very different in a lot of ways, but socioeconomically, they're pretty similar. I think it's really important to make those moves, and I sometimes wish my students would jump around a bit more than they do. I don't know if it's regional or generational, but I feel like in my generation, there was a desire to just get out and get away from your family and leave your roots. Maybe here, my students seem much more inclined to stay here, which I think is very nice. They often want to be really close to their families. But I think like one of the benefits of having jumped around is seeing that there are unexpected similarities in different regions. We are living in a historical moment when it feels like it's increasingly difficult for people to imagine what other people are like. And their efforts to imagine often take them to in extreme directions that end up in a sort of strange fantasy of other people. But if you actually spend parts of time in different regions of the country, you realize people are sort of people everywhere. The New York that I'm from is not a particularly rich blue New York. It's more purplish. I think parts of the region of New York that I'm from are pretty red. I was from, when I was in Michigan, I was in Ann Arbor, which is a very like blue dot surrounded by much more red regions. Here in Knoxville, again, it's like it's a bit of a blue dot. And I like that. I really like being in places where there is a diversity of people and belief and background and history. And I just think it enlarges all of us to have exposure to that.
1: And how do you think living and working in Knoxville, plugging into the literary scene of this region of Appalachia, how do you think that has shaped you as a writer?
0: It's an interesting question. So I feel like as much as I really have come to feel at home here in Knoxville, I've been here quite a long time. We moved here in what, 2008, I think. So I have now actually lived in Knoxville longer than I've lived anywhere else. So even though my roots are in the north, this is officially as home as I've ever gotten. I think, and I was saying earlier, there are cultural differences certainly between the regions. I don't know. I think maybe one cultural leap that I'm never going to be able to make is I'm not a Southern writer and or an Appalachian writer. I don't have that sort of grounding in history and family and tradition. And I don't know. Partly, I guess I haven't tried to write a deeply Appalachian novel. Maybe I'm a little afraid because I feel like people still see the New York in me and are suspicious. But I do think like there is still very much a, when it comes to writing, there are very strong regional identities, and the South and Appalachia have very strong literary identities. And that I do still feel like I'm kind of an interloper. I'm not sure I will ever be able to buy my way into that, but it allows me to be an observer. I can be an observer and admirer of the Appalachian literary scene, but I don't think they're ever going to give me a membership card.
1: Who are you reading now?
0: I am currently reading, belatedly, Daniel Mendelsohn wrote a memoir about being a professor of classics and teaching his father in a class about the Odyssey, and it's sort of a memoir of the Odyssey. I'm also reading Pedro Páramo, which is a novel by the Mexican author Juan Rulfo. I'm reading it very, very slowly in Spanish. And I am reading, there's a reissue of a book called My Search for Warren Harding, which is a comic novel from, geez, I don't even know, the 80s, maybe? Robert Plunkett, published in 1983. And this is a very, very comic novel about an academic obsessed with Warren G. Harding and his mistress, who, moves to LA and sort of lies his way into the life of one of Warren Harding's mistresses. So I'm a little all over the place, but I like being able to pick up a book and depending on what room I'm in, do I feel like I'm in a room where I'm feeling limber in Spanish today? Am I feeling like I want to be thinking about the Odyssey, or do I want to laugh? A little bit of everything.
1: And there's a little bit of everything in your latest novel, Delivery, for people who want more information. The publisher is Regal House Publishing. 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
0: Absolutely.
1: All right. Chris, thanks so much.
0: Thank you very much. It's really been wonderful talking with you. I appreciate your time.
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4: 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I'm Sasha Pfeiffer.
0: And I'm Juana Summers. It is illegal in the United States to try to create babies using genetically modified human embryos, but at least two U.S. startups are hoping to change the law. NPR health correspondent Rob Stein got exclusive access to tour the labs of one of these controversial companies.
5: I can't reveal the exact location of this new embryo editing lab. The company asked NPR to keep that secret for security reasons. But I can say I took the train north from Washington, D.C. to New York's Penn Station and made my way to Origin Genomics.
6: Hi, it's Kathy from Origin Genomics.
5: Nice to meet you.
6: Thanks for coming.
5: Kathy Tai started Origin Genomics earlier this year to do something audacious. Prove that it would be safe to genetically modify human embryos for reproduction.
6: I'm just grabbing the lab coats and we're going to head over to the lab.
5: After slipping into our lab coats, the first thing Ty shows me is where Origin keeps donated human embryos being used for the company's research. Ty pulls on a pair of rubber gloves.
6: This is a cryogenic storage unit that has liquid nitrogen inside, which is where our embryos are stored.
5: The gray metal unit looks like a big thermos. Ty twists open the black lid. As whiffs of white fog from the liquid nitrogen swirl out, Ty gently pulls out a long metal rod cradling frosted glass tubes.
6: So as you can see, there's four tubes in here. Each tube can contain up to 10 embryos.
5: So these are human embryos?
6: Yes.
5: Frozen human embryos?
6: Yep.
5: Oh, wow. These embryos were donated by couples whose families have been plagued by life-threatening genetic disorders. Origin scientists extract stem cells from the embryos to test which of the company's gene editors might safely correct the defects.
6: hundreds of millions of people around the world have these diseases. Huntington's, cystic fibrosis, hereditary cancers, Tay-Sachs. What we're proposing is something completely revolutionary. Apply this amazing precision genome editing to embryos that have a mutation before they're born. That allows the next generation to not be born with these diseases.
5: How big a deal would that be?
6: That would be amazing. I mean, not just for their children, but also for their children and their children. Changes the entire paradigm of medicine as we know it.
5: Origins also testing gene editors on other kinds of cells from people who inherited disease-causing mutations. Ty leads me into another room to show me cells carrying a mutation that causes breast cancer that Origin wants to correct. She gently places a clear plastic tray holding cells that have been injected with one of Origin's gene editors under a microscope.
6: What you see here is the gene editor actually going into the cells.
5: The cells look like fluorescent green blobs.
7: So if they're lit up like that, glowing like a lighter color green, that's the marker that the gene editor is actually in there, got into the cell.
6: Yes.
7: Wow.
5: Now, it's very early days for Origin and another U.S. startup doing this sort of thing, but this is all very controversial. A Chinese scientist was imprisoned after he announced in 2018 that he had created the first gene-edited babies from genetically modified embryos. But gene editing has become more precise, so some scientists think it might one day be ethical to use it to prevent some devastating genetic diseases. But even they worry about Origin Genomics. Robin Lovell Badge is a biologist at the Francis Crick Institute in London.
8: It's giving people false hope.
9: And I am concerned that they are rushing ahead too fast and making some mistake, which would then set back the field and the hope that people may have that these techniques could eventually help them will be lost.
5: Others argue embryo editing is unnecessary. Many couples can screen their embryos to find healthy ones or use donated eggs or embryos or adopt. And some say even if embryo editing proves safe, modifying embryos for any reason could open the door to designer babies. Katie Hassan runs the Center for Genetics and Society, a watchdog group.
10: I'm very concerned about where this could be headed. Some of the Silicon Valley investors behind these companies are very open about their vision for the future. It's a vision of mass-produced, genetically engineered humans that's horrifying.
5: Ty draws extra skittishness because she was involved in a personal relationship with the notorious Chinese scientist after he was released from prison. For her part, Ty says the rogue scientist has nothing to do with Origin Genomics. She's moving very carefully to make sure embryo editing would be safe and just wants to help people have healthy babies.
6: I think that if you have a technology that can be proven to be safe and you can help hundreds of millions of people that suffer from these diseases, it is unethical to not pursue this research.
5: So Ty hopes to eventually produce enough evidence to convince Congress to lift a ban on the Food and Drug Administration even considering experiments involving gene-edited human embryos. Ty suggests I meet with one of the families she's working with. So I head to a towering apartment building in Midtown Manhattan.
11: Going up?
5: Where I take the high-speed elevator to a penthouse on the 65th floor.
7: Hi, nice to meet you. Rob Stein from NPR.
12: Nice to meet you, Nicole.
13: Hi, Asaf Ezra. Nice to meet you.
5: To meet Nicole and Asaf Ezra and their toy spaniels. Nicole's 38 and originally from the UK. Asaf's Israeli. He's 37. They'd love to have three kids.
12: I've always wanted physically my blood and flesh children. I want to see a little me or him running around and be like, yep, that's my kid.
5: But the couple's been struggling to have children for years because Nicole comes from a family that's been plagued for generations by a rare genetic condition known as familial adenomatous polyposis. A genetic mutation causes growths called polyps in the digestive system, growths that can become cancerous.
12: When I found out we had it, I was petrified. Like, it was a slam in the face. It was very hard.
5: Nicole had to have most of her large intestine removed when she was 13, regularly undergoes procedures to remove polyps, and lives in fear she'll get cancer, like her grandfather, her mother, and so many other relatives.
12: It's horrible.
5: So Nicole has gone through round after round of IVF to try to produce embryos that haven't inherited the mutation. The couple did finally get one healthy embryo, but lost that pregnancy in a miscarriage. While they kept trying, Asaf heard about Origin Genomics.
13: We just don't want to pass on cancer to our kids. Like, who would want that, right?
5: So Nicole and Ezra invested in Origin Genomics and donated three of their affected embryos for the company's research.
12: The amount of women this would help would be amazing. Okay, sorry. I know I'm crying now because I'm thinking about it, but it's really tears of joy for people with the chance that they'll get. Sorry. Because it will do so much good for the world, and there's so many women that won't get the trauma that I've had.
5: IVF initially sparked similar fears, the couple says, and they argue society just needs to regulate this technology to make sure gene editing of human embryos is done only for the right reasons. Rob Stein, NPR News, New York.
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14: 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They reveal how Israel's military targets Palestinians in Gaza. The film's called Naza.
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18: For nearly 15 years, the nonprofit Thrive Regional Partnership has convened elected business and community leaders to, quote, inspire responsible growth across the 16 counties where Tennessee, Alabama, and Georgia meet. Next week, the Tri-State Summit, Thrive's flagship conference, returns to downtown Chattanooga from Wednesday, October 7th through Friday, October 9th. Rhett Bentley is with Thrive.
19: Let's start by talking about a few of the speakers who will be sharing their perspectives at the summit.
20: I have to mention our main stage speakers, Andy Mink of the Smithsonian Rural Initiative. He is going to be sharing about a culture of innovation across rural America. So we know in local communities, many people wear many different hats. There are so many creative community initiatives going, and he's going to be diving into some research that they've done on cultural education and economic priorities of rural communities. He's speaking on Wednesday evening at the summit. Then we have Joe Minicozzi, a globally renowned planner of Urban 3, who is going to be delivering a fascinating keynote address on Thursday about how we can make more fiscally sustainable development choices. He has these really engaging data-driven presentations, but breaks it down in a way that makes the information accessible and understandable to many people across community work.
19: Before that, on Thursday, there will be another speaker, and that would be Dana Bailey of the Chattanooga Quantum Collaborative.
20: Yes, we are so excited to highlight Dana and the Chattanooga Quantum Collaborative speaking on Thursday. We're going to learn more about quantum technology, how Chattanooga is really the seat and the hub of quantum technology here in this area, and also learn about some real-time applications that communities can learn about for that technology.
19: And for summit participants at the Westin, there's going to be some new ways of doing things.
20: We're excited to offer new session formats at the summit this year, such as workshops. We are bringing in the conservation Conservation Fund to do a workshop on activating your natural resource economy. And we're also bringing the Georgia Tech Center for Economic Development and Research to do a workshop on navigating data center development together. These are longer form sessions where attendees can really dig into the topic through professionally facilitated exercises, bring a notebook and a pen, bring some colleagues, really dig deeply into these themes. You'll have a chance to do that at the summit.
19: Also at the summit, beyond those workshops, beyond what's happening at the Westin, the summit is going on the road more than ever before.
20: It's true. We are offering more field trips this year, community-based field trips. This is my favorite part of the summit because you get to take all of these themes that we discussed and see them in action in local communities. So the Friday of the summit, we are heading over to Dalton, Georgia to see placemaking and economic development in progress in this really vibrant community space. Their downtown has really kicked off over the last several years, and we are so excited to highlight that community. We are also heading over to Calhoun, Tennessee, Calhoun River Town, and learning about how the Hiawassee Blueway has been a driver of community vibrancy and economic prosperity through outdoor recreation. So attendees will have an opportunity to paddle the Hiawassee River and explore these local towns and communities.
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0: 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I'm Juana Summers.
4: And I'm Sasha Pfeiffer. A group of cyber criminals has stolen reams of data from one of the key agencies tasked with investigating cybercrime, the FBI. NPR cybersecurity correspondent Jenna McLaughlin has been reporting on the ongoing investigation of this theft, and she's with us in the studio. Hi, Jenna.
22: Hey.
4: Hacks are sadly common these days, but for the FBI to be hacked sounds quite concerning. How alarmed should we be?
22: Yeah, it's not great. But in all seriousness, it's most concerning if you're a current or former FBI employee. The target in this case was the FBI jobs portal. So it's not the entire FBI. It's not confidential informants or ongoing operations or confidential information.
4: Do we know what was stolen?
22: We do. So I'm hearing that there were several terabytes of text files that were stolen. It's a lot of data on FBI personnel. It's not just job applications, but it's also promotions data. Those files include sensitive details about previous postings, medical information, family names. One of the last times we saw something like this happen was the 2015 breach of the Office of Personnel Management. The U.S. government has attributed that to the Chinese government stealing millions of sensitive records, from security clearance details to fingerprints, in espionage efforts. But this is different. because these are cyber criminals and they have a reputation for extorting and leaking stolen files. They say now that they don't have a plan on publishing this information, that their goal was to get the FBI to correct the record on public statements they've made about these hackers. But they've already given parts of it to reporters, and the FBI sources that I talk to are pretty much assuming that the data's out there and that the bad guys around the world will be committed to stealing it from shiny hunters.
4: And then based on the conversations you've been having with people at the FBI, how are they feeling about knowing that's out there?
22: Not great. I've been talking to current and former FBI sources since last week. They, of course, aren't authorized to speak on the record about this, and the mood's grim. I'd say that there's more anger and frustration than panic because these people are used to dealing with emergencies. It's kind of what they do. There's some dark humor they've been passing around memes, but I think the frustration is mostly directed right now at the leadership of the FBI, at Director Kash Patel. They feel like there hasn't been a lot of communication about how the Bureau is going to protect current and former employees. A few people have been notified that their data might have been stolen, but many are still out there wondering. There's actually a community of former employees who are sort of banding together, figuring out how they can help each other if this data gets out. Publicly, the FBI said they're aggressively investigating the point of the breach and mitigating the damage. The Dutch police actually arrested a member of this group in Amsterdam earlier in September, though they just publicly announced it. The FBI posted this kind of unusual video on social media about working with the Dutch, where Brett Leatherman, the FBI assistant director for the cyber division, he's kind of taunting this group, the shiny hunters, in a bid to get them to come forward with information. Take a listen.
8: You know how to find us, and we know how to find you. I suggest you reach out first while the choice is still yours.
4: So if the FBI has already been hit, is there a concern that other government agencies are vulnerable too?
22: Absolutely. So in this case, the FBI is not the only one that's vulnerable. There are other bad guys out there besides shiny hunters who are looking to exploit a specific vulnerability that was potentially used to access this system. According to new research from Google, there appears to be a widespread compromise of third-party software called PeopleSoft. It's a company that was acquired by the tech giant Oracle in 2005. Their clients are all the big names. Big retailers, government agencies, you name it. Long story short, it was first targeted over the summer. The company put in place some protections. They didn't fully fix the problem. Now the bad guys are hitting dozens of systems all over the world.
4: Thanks for covering this. That is NPR's Jenna McLaughlin.
22: Thank you.
0: In a new documentary, 24 Israeli soldiers involved in the war in Gaza describe what they say is the systematic killing of Palestinian civilians by the Israeli military. The film, Naza, was directed by two Israeli filmmakers, and it's received tremendous international acclaim. But in Israel, this film has sparked intense pushback, despite the fact that very few people there have actually seen it. NPR's Kat Lonsdorf reports from Tel Aviv.
9: When Naza debuted at the Venice Film Festival earlier this month, its two directors, Oscar-winning Israeli filmmakers Yuval Evrahem and Rachel Shore, received a standing ovation for nearly 25 minutes, a new record for the festival. The film's title refers to the euphemistic acronym used by the Israeli military for the Hebrew term, or collateral damage, the number of civilians killed in a military attack. In the trailer recently shared online by The Guardian, which also produced the film, Israeli soldiers are interviewed anonymously on rooftops in Tel Aviv under the cover of darkness. The soldiers describe in detail how it became Israeli military policy to accept high levels of civilian casualties in Gaza, and that AI was often used in its targeting. Gaza became like a factory, one says, a factory of targets. The Israeli military has rejected the film's claims and says it makes every effort to, quote, mitigate harm to civilians. Palestinian health officials say more than 74,000 Palestinians have been killed by Israel, most of them civilians, throughout the war, which began after the Hamas-led attack on Israel in 2023. Speaking after the film's debut, co-director Yuval Evrahem explained part of the thinking behind such a film, made by Israelis in

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2: A new documentary features anonymous interviews with 24 Israeli intelligence officers and soldiers. They reveal how Israel's military targets Palestinians in Gaza. The film's called Naza.
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1: This is Asian View from NHK World Japan. I'm Eriko Kojima. An armed ethnic rebel group in Myanmar says over 30 people have been killed in a military airstrike. The Arakan Army says the attacks took place near a market in the western state of Rakhine. It said the airstrikes killed 33 people and injured 36 others. Myanmar has been racked by civil war since its armed forces seized power in a coup in 2021. The country remains unstable as fighting continues between the military and pro-democracy forces and armed ethnic minorities. Bangkok and surrounding areas are reeling from days of record rainfall and widespread flooding. The government declared special public holidays on Monday and Tuesday to minimize disruption. Officials say about 700,000 people have been affected. Some communities and roads in the capital remained inundated on Monday following major flooding over the weekend. Local authorities say the downpours show signs of easing and that they are working to drain floodwaters by lowering water levels in major canals. Roads are gradually reopening, although caution is still required in some areas. Officials say there have been no confirmed drowning deaths from the flooding. China's Commerce Ministry says it has agreed with the U.S. to extend the trade truce to January 10th. The truce was set to expire November 10th. The ministry says it is seeking a solution on a further extension through high-level economic and trade talks before the end of the year. It also says the two sides have agreed to reduce tariffs on about $30 billion worth of imported goods. Tariffs on around 90% of those items would be lowered to most favored nation rates. This is NHK World Japan.
2: 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I'm Sasha Pfeiffer.
3: And I'm Juana Summers. That's the kind of guitar riff fans now expect from musician Tom Morello. But this time, the Rage Against the Machine co-founder is going solo.
4: I really wanted to make a record that tried to make one guitar sound like an entire revolution, though I do fear this may be the last record I make before they throw us all in jail.
3: Like the 21 albums that came before it, Everyone Gets Everything They Want is Morello's answer to the political moment.

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7: In 1958, Mexican-American rock and roll pioneer Richie Valens unleashed La Bamba on the world. Chances are you've heard it. But what you might not know is that La Bamba comes from a style of Mexican music with deep African roots. Hello, Georges Collinet with you on Afropop Worldwide from PRX. On today's program, we trace the musical legacy of Africa in Mexico.
8: When I hear Afro-Mexican, I usually think of the very fundamental ethnicity in the component of Mexican culture that has been erased from cultural memory.
7: As ethnomusicologist Alejandro Madrid suggests, the African contribution to Mexico has been little discussed over the years, but it turns out that Mexico has a rich black history. In this Hip Deep edition, we take a road trip across Mexico to explore that history through sound and via conversations with musicians, scholars, journalists, and ordinary Mexicans. Up ahead, we learn how Son Jarocho music became cool again after being rescued from near extinction. Then we visit Afro-Mexican communities in the Costa Chica region fighting for cultural recognition. And we'll stop by the Golden Age dance halls of Mexico City and hear how the Afro-Cuban danzón became the sound of the nation. All that and more ahead on La Bamba, the Afro-Mexican story. To start us off, here is a song by Jarana Beat, a US-based group that draws on Afro-Mexican sounds. This is Y Nada Más.

0: That was Inada Mas by Haranabit. I'm Josh Collinet with La Bamba, the Afro-Mexican story on Afropop Worldwide. Okay, so when you tell people you're doing a radio show on Afro-Mexican music, a common response to get, even in Mexico, is there's no such thing as Afro-Mexican music. There are no black people in Mexico. Well, wrong. Which is why we're going to start today with a little history lesson. Allow me to introduce our first guest.
1: My name is Ben Vinson.
0: Ben is professor at Johns Hopkins University and author of several books about Afro-Mexican history.
1: The history is not an exclusive story of slavery. As the Spaniards arrived, they brought with them African auxiliaries who came in some cases as slaves, in some cases as workers and field hands and conquerors, quite frankly.
0: As the conquest went on, much of Mexico's indigenous population began to die off from disease, and to fill the labor shortage, enslaved Africans were brought in large numbers. Then, starting around 1640, the importation of slaves fell off sharply. Blacks in Mexico began to blend in with European and indigenous populations of the country, more so than anywhere else in Latin America.
1: By 1810 or so, 10% of the population of Mexico is peoples of African descent, 10%. That is roughly analogous to the population here in the United States at that particular moment in time.
0: One place where blacks thrived in colonial Mexico was military service. In the 18th century, Afro-Mexicans often dominated local militias. As a result, some of Mexico's great military heroes were of African descent. For example, José Morelos.
1: Really a major guerrilla fighter that helped liberate Mexico with the assistance of other peoples of African descent. According to rumor, he wore a what we might call a stocking cap, really a handkerchief over his head to hide his curly locks so that people wouldn't see him as someone of African descent.
0: Even more renowned, Vicente Guerrero.
1: Vicente Guerrero, of course, was one of the presidents of Mexico, Barack Obama, 1829, if you will, and in fact was responsible for abolishing slavery.
0: These are the kind of people who have entire Mexican states named after them. We're talking major figures in the national consciousness. Yet their African heritage was never celebrated. And here is why.
1: But what happens is that beginning in 1820s, when Mexico liberates itself from Spain, there's a new dialogue that starts to arise around citizenry.
0: Cultural theorists of the time come up with the idea of Mexico's raza cósmica, a powerful cosmic race that emerges out of the mix of European and indigenous bloodlines.
1: The moment had passed to really integrate Afro-Mexicans into the national image. Native populations were embraced and extolled in the sensibility of the nation.
0: At the same time, other African-descended peoples from places like Cuba, the U.S., and Jamaica begin to settle in Mexico.
1: What happens is that as these new blacks come in from other parts of the world, they create a convenient mechanism for Mexican politicians, etc., to say that we don't have blacks here. These are foreigners. So it's an out for Mexican politicians that they used because, quite frankly, in the 19th century, it wasn't great to depict your country as having peoples of African descent.
0: Yet African descent was and still is there in Mexico. You just need to know where to look.
1: If you look at the surnames of certain individuals, sometimes you'll see someone named Juan Pardo or Julia Moreno, literally meaning Julia Black, Juan Brown. Those are clues to possible Afro-Mexican links that go back for generations.
0: Beyond these ancestral links, there are certain regions of the country where black heritage is more visible. One is Veracruz State on the Caribbean coast. Another is the Costa Chica of Guerrero on the Pacific side. Recently, there's been a new wave of interest in exploring all of this heritage in Mexico.

0: Beginning in the 1980s, something came about known as the Mexican Third Route Movement. It was a kind of government-sponsored initiative that sought to look at all of Mexico's heritage, but specifically looking at its third route or its black route. And this has led to an efflorescence, if you will, of kind of cultural re-engagement. Dance groups, theater groups, radio shows, Afro-Mexican hip-hop, lots of other things that are taking place.
1: Which brings us to our main topic today, music. There are several types of music associated with Afro-Mexicans, but the most well-known is Son Jarocho. Here's a song from one of the greats, Afro-Mexican harpist and singer, La Negra Graciana.

0: Son Jarocho from La Negra Graciana. To research this program, our producer Marlon Bishop crisscrossed Mexico by car, meeting with musicians and local experts. His first stop was in southern Veracruz, a small town called Chinameca.
1: Chinameca is much like any other small town in Mexico. Cinder block homes painted in bright hues, the aroma of marinated pork hanging in the air. I'm here for the town's Fiesta Patronal, or annual Saints Day party. Every town in Mexico has one. It's not unlike a country fair in the U.S. There are carnival games and a Ferris wheel, and even one of those swinging boat rides. But there's also something else. Off to one side of town, there's a stage set up with bands playing Son Jarocho, the folk music of Veracruz. People clap politely after each group, but the stage show isn't why people are here. Not really. They're here for the fandango. Four guys haul out a small wooden platform and plop it down in the middle of the street. A couple of people approach the platform and begin to strum jaranas, a kind of stringed instrument similar to a guitar.

0: Soon there are maybe 50 musicians, all playing at once. Finally, a couple gets up on the platform and begins to dance, stomping rhythmically. And just like that, the music gets a drum beat. The dancers keep their upper bodies rigid as their feet fly. They never touch, yet there's a certain sexiness to the dance as they flirtatiously circle each other, eyes locked. After a few minutes, they leave the stage, and another couple replaces them. The fandango is the combination of a jam session and a dance party, and it's where Son Jarocho really lives, not in concert halls or three-minute recordings. Take it from Eliel Torres, a member of legendary Jarocho group Mono Blanco.
1: Lo bonito del fandango es que un son puede durar desde un minuto.
2: The cool thing about the fandango is that one song can last between 1 minute and a whole day. I once was at a festival where I played El Sikisiri from 3 a.m. until noon the next day.
0: This can happen because in Son Jarocho, songs don't really have set lyrics. The musicians take turns singing versos, little stanzas of poetry. Meanwhile, others take solos on their instruments. Like in jazz, a song isn't a strict roadmap. It's more like a suggestion, a framework for the music to grow out of.

0: Okay, so there's one key thing about this fandango that I haven't told you about yet. Almost everyone here is in their teens and early 20s. Jose Luis Hernandez is 18.
1: Aquí en el estado de Veracruz, ya el son jarocho ahorita se ve como una moda.
2: Here in Veracruz State, son jarocho is in style for young people. Kids seek out son jarocho because it's like, my friend is playing jarana, and I want to play jarana too.
0: I ask Viviriana Facundo, another young party goer, why she likes son jarocho. Her answer, la convivencia, a great Spanish word that means basically the way we live together. She says the son jarocho scene is like a family.
3: La convivencia que se genera porque
4: because it's not something you do yourself. You get together with others and mix and meet new people that you get along with and who have similar tastes as you.
0: These are, mind you, hyper-connected 21st century kids. They hang out on Facebook all day and have Lady Gaga ringtones on their phones. But at the same time, Veracruz has become this alternate universe where young people, a lot of them at least, have become really passionate about their traditional culture. How did this happen? Well, it's a long story. Here to help us out is Alejandro Madrid.
5: I'm an associate professor of Latin American and Latino studies at the University of Illinois at Chicago.
0: Okay, time for a little Son Jarocho 101.
5: The Son Jarocho is part of a larger complex of music in Mexico, the complex of Son music.
0: Son draws from Spanish poetic forms and is played on different string instruments with roots in medieval Spain. But in Veracruz, there was another element. During the colonial era, the city of Veracruz was the port of entry for everything coming into Mexico, including the slave trade. As a result, the region has historically been home to a large number of people of African ancestry.
5: So Son Jarocho is in a way, the sound of the racial and cultural mixing that was taking place in Veracruz. The incorporation of the wooden dance floor where people do the zapateado. People tend to believe that comes from the African traditions.
0: Jarocho, by the way, is a nickname for people and things from Veracruz. It started out as an insult.
5: But I think what most people mean when they use the word jarocho today is they mean sort of irreverent, and they claim that this is sort of one of the characteristics of the people of Veracruz. They don't take themselves very seriously.
0: Son jarocho developed in Veracruz over the centuries, but it didn't really leave until the 20s, when the Mexican government started sending anthropologists to go around Mexico and document the country's folklore, state by state. The first well-known jarocho recording artist was Andres Huesca, who was basically like the 1930s Jimi Hendrix of the jarocho folk harp. Just listen to him shred this thing.

0: colores este son. Es un son jarocho que bailaba Don Simón. Bailen, bailen, bailen y no dejen de bailar. Este es un costeño tan bonito y singular.
1: That was La Cumbamba by Andres Huesca and his trio Huracana. Huesca achieved a little bit of fame for son jarocho in Mexico City as early as the 30s, but the music really blew up during the presidential campaign of 1946.
2: One of the candidates for the Mexican presidency happened to be from Veracruz, and there was all this push of culture from Veracruz, and among this culture was son jarocho, which is said to be the favorite music of this candidate.
1: The candidate's name was Miguel Alemán, and he won.
2: So during his period as president in the 1950s, son jarocho sort of became popular again because of political reasons, basically.
1: During these years, artists like Andres Huesca became big film stars, and one son jarocho song in particular became omnipresent.

0: La Bamba is one of the most traditional Son Jarocho songs, said to date back to the 17th century. Whoever originally wrote it, it was a 17-year-old Mexican-American kid from Los Angeles who immortalized it. Richard Valenzuela, better known as Richie Valens, was a rock and roll teen sensation of Chicano heritage. In 1958, Valens signed a recording contract with Del Rey Records and put out a few singles that vaulted him to superstardom before dying tragically in a plane crash less than a year later. One of the first singles was a cover of La Bamba. It taught teens around the world to sing along. No soy marinero, soy capitán, soy capitán. Yo no soy marinero. After the La Bamba craze passed, Jarocho died down again. But towards the end of the 70s, there was another revival.
1: In the 1970s, there was this movement of music throughout Latin America that emphasized local folk traditions.
0: They were musicians like Victor Jara in Chile or Carlos Puebla in Cuba, young, politically left, and searching for musical identities in indigenous and Afro-Latino traditions. And this part of the story brings us back to why all those kids in Chinameca were proudly strumming their jaranas. Just a short drive from there in Jaltipan is a lime green compound called the Center for Son Jarocho Documentation. On Thursday evenings, its courtyard fills with children who come for the weekly jarana workshop. For 15 years, the class has been taught by Benito Cortez, who believes teaching Son Jarocho is about more than strumming patterns.
2: O sea, el Son Jarocho, al final de cuentas, más que un género musical, es todo un complejo
3: Son Jarocho,
2: de,
3: in the end,
2: código,
3: is more than a genre of music. It's a whole complex of cultural codes that you use not just to have fun, but for communication. And this is really important.
2: Y eso es muy importante, ¿no?
0: Benito is a member of Los Cojelites, one of the country's top Son Jarocho groups. Here at the center, the band all lives together, cooks together, and of course, plays music together.

0: Both the band and the center were started by a guy named Ricardo Perry.
1: Hace, digamos,
2: 35 years ago, Son Jarocho was in a bad state.
0: Ricardo grew up in Jaltipan, but had left to pursue an academic career in literature. During the Mexican economic crisis of 1994, he returned home to check on his parents and saw what he felt was a cultural crisis in his hometown.
1: Era el relevo de generación en generación donde los padres le enseñaban a los hijos.
2: Traditionally, the son was passed down from generation to generation, from father to son. But this system broke due to the process of industrialization. Another society came to impose their way of life on us, and it began to extinguish the son jarocho.
0: Watered down versions of son jarocho could be found serenading tables in tourist towns. But the real stuff, the community fandangos, were fading. And so, Ricardo started working with like-minded artists to set up jarocho workshops.
2: And this began to bring back son jarocho.
0: Since then, things have really turned around. And it's not just because of Los Cojelites. They're one of several bands that are taking part in this revival, alongside older groups like Son de Madera and Mono Blanco. Together, they've created a new model for a band, one that goes beyond performing and recording. They see themselves more as cultural workers, researching, documenting, and most importantly, teaching the music. After the workshop, Ricardo and Los Cojelites close up the center for the night. It's hard work to keep the place going. They don't charge a single peso for the classes, and the government offers zero support. The place basically runs on their shared passion to help revive the culture. I had to ask Ricardo, why? Why really is it so important for people to maintain their traditions?
1: Eso es lo que nos da la identidad, ¿no? El querer ser lo que nosotros somos, ¿no? Y defender eso que somos aquí.
2: This is what gives us our identity. It gives us the desire to be who we are and to defend who we are. Our foods, our ways of being, our language.
1: Entonces eso es lo que nos hace, pues.
2: All this makes us into
1: alguien.
2: Somebody.
0: This is what Son Jarocho teaches, that where you're from is more than just a place. It's everything you are, and it's worth fighting for.

0: That was Los Cojolites with El Palomo. The Son Jarocho revival isn't just in Veracruz. Some of the biggest and boldest fandangos are happening in the U.S. From Texas to Chicago, a new generation of Chicano youth are flocking to the genre. But there's a twist with the U.S. Jarocho groups. They're often closely tied to political activism, and one such band is Las Cafeteras. Band member Daniel French told us the story of how a group of young L.A. activists found their musical calling.
1: A lot of us met at a community garden called the South Central Farm. It was the largest urban garden in the U.S., and hundreds of families were eating organic food that they were growing themselves in, like, really poor South L.A. neighborhood. We learned Son Jarocho music at our community center called the Eastside Cafe. So we turned from like a Son Jarocho student group playing more and more. Over time, we turned into a band. Canonized Son Jarocho bands came through and gave us workshops, you know, Los Cojolites. And they would sit there with us maybe for like 2 hours and just be like, you don't have the strum right. Just keep doing it, you know?

0: Yeah, so in California, there's a big, you know, Son Jarocho movement. They call it the Movimiento Jaranero or Jaranero movement. Son Jarocho is very accessible. Once you have a jarana, it's very easy to sort of get in the mix because of the fandango. The fandango allows for people to not have to be experts to participate. It allows for people to kind of absorb what's going on and just jump in. If you know a couple chords, you can kind of like fumble through it. Also, Son Jarocho is very improvisational, so like it invites you to make up your own story, and you're dancing in the fandango and you start like saying like how cute that girl is who's dancing and how you'd like to talk to her after the fandango or whatever, you know, like how smoggy LA air is. We basically play music that's inspired by Son Jarocho music, but we'll throw in like ska or hip hop or a little bit of cumbia. I grew up going to spoken word slams and like emceeing and freestyling all the time. So we break stuff down in hip hop and we'll break down, you know, colonialism or like Mexican history and how one of the major generals in the Mexican Revolution was Afro-Mexican.
1: The Underground Railroad also ran south, which led black folks to freedom with Mexico right there to receive them.
0: Man, in LA, there's tension often between black and brown people, African-American communities and Latino communities. And so we use Son Jarocho as a way to uplift the narrative that we share as people of color, stories of struggle, stories of freedom, stories of joy through struggle. Fandango is a participatory space, man. It's the sort of democracy or environment where everyone can be. Within a structure, they can kind of do their thing. And I think that those are the kinds of spaces we want to create where people can just be. And so for us, man, it's Son Jarocho is a way to uplift people, invite them to tell their stories, and look at each other and see, like, man, we share this world. And we want to invite people to say, how can we make it better together?

0: That was Las Cafeteras with their take on Chuchumbe, a Son Jarocho standard. Well, one question that their story brings up is, why Son Jarocho? There are dozens of folkloric music styles in Mexico. Why has this one become this potent symbol of Chicano identity? Ethnomusicologist Alejandro Madrid says it all comes down to the essence of the fandango.
1: The fandango is the community celebration, and this is what makes Son Jarocho very different from other more commercial types of Latino music.
0: So in the U.S., where a lot of value is placed on individualism, Son Jarocho is a form of rebellion.
1: It's basically going against the mainstream culture. They are emphasizing community. They're emphasizing relations with family, with friends, as opposed to emphasizing individual success. So in that sense, it is kind of revolutionary. It's very radical in terms that, you know, it goes against a central belief of American culture.
2: El son jarocho es la bandera de un pueblo en acción. Caminemos y empecemos.

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Photos, playlists, and a short documentary series we filmed and produced in Mexico. All that at afropop.org. Coming up, we hear about chilena and cumbia from the Afro-Mexican communities of the Costa Chica. And we check out the lavish danzón ballrooms of Mexico City. I'm Georges Collinet, and you're listening to Afropop Worldwide from PRX.

0: Okay, we're back and heading across to Mexico's Pacific coast. Just south of Acapulco in the state of Guerrero is a stretch of coast known as the Costa Chica. It's the part of the country with the strongest Afro-Mexican presence. Historian Ben Vinson sets the scene for us.
1: This is an area that until the 1960s or so was, as some have described, a region forgotten in time. There's a part of the country that didn't get highways until the 1960s. And so, given its isolation and exclusion, this was a part of the country that has developed its Afro-descendant population from the colonial times with minimal interruption from outside.
0: The Costa Chica is made up of sleepy, sun-drenched towns like Cruz Grande, where we met Afro-Mexican activist Benigno Gallardo. Benigno leads an organization called the National Afro-Mexican Movement. Their goal is to have Afro-Mexicans officially recognized as an ethnic minority.
2: We understand that if the government recognized us, we would receive the resources to invest in the research and diffusion of our culture.
0: The government provides special economic support to native communities. The way Benigno sees it, the Afro-Mexicans of the Costa Chica are a unique group and should receive the same support as well.
2: There are many things we need to conserve. The son de artesa, our dances.
0: Son de artesa, also known as the chilena, is the traditional music of the coast. Here's an example. La San Marqueña by Los Hermanos Molina. San Mar-

0: cuando no había tanta sonorización.
1: When there wasn't so many sound systems, all the dances here were done with harps and guitars. Not anymore. Little by little, it's dying out.
0: Ahora no. Entonces poco a poco lo vamos perdiendo.
2: Benigno took us to see his cousin, Lalo Gallardo, who brought out his harp and performed a chilena for us, accompanied by his two teenage sons. Lalo comes from a long line of traditional musicians. His father and grandfather were both important composers.

0: La chilena, pues, son, según los comentarios de mi papá, de otros señores, que viene de la cueca.
1: The chilena, according to my father, came from the cueca.
2: La cueca is a folk dance from Chile. According to legend, it was brought here long ago by Chilean sailors headed to California during the gold rush. Afro-Mexicans then took it and adapted it to their tastes. Lalo is now one of the last harpists on the coast.
0: Y así hemos tratado de alimentar esto, conservarlo.
1: And we've tried to nurture this, to conserve it, because it's not something that's going to make us rich. We do this because we like it, and because it's the tradition of our family.
2: Well, there is no way to make a living playing chilenas anymore. Lalo does mariachi gigs to get by. Benigno, the activist, hopes that Afro-Mexican recognition will change that by bringing in funds to support artists like Lalo. The problem is that not everybody is on board with the idea.
3: We would go to these meetings and they would tell us there are no black people in Mexico. We would tell them that yes, there were. But the paradox was that we'd come back to the coast and the black people themselves didn't want to be black.
2: Despite the flurry of interest in all things Afro-Mexican, the community itself has been ambivalent about embracing a black identity. Here's local journalist and poet Eduardo Añorve.
4: La gente aquí habla de términos más concretos, más sencillos como lo costeño, ¿no?
5: People here use other terms for themselves, such as coast people.
4: No hay mucha preocupación por llamarse.
5: There's not much preoccupation with defining oneself.
2: Eduardo says, for example, he only started to think of himself as Afro-Mexican when he left the Costa Chica to go to university, and people saw him differently.
4: Yo no sabía que era negro.
5: I didn't know I was black. Because when you live here, you don't have to know what you are. You just are. And it was traumatic for me to find out that I was, at first, because blackness is always associated with negative things.
2: Benigno's National Afro-Mexican Movement has been working to change that. In 2012, they sent out a survey and found 100,000 people in Guerrero State that chose to identify themselves as Afro-Mexican, more than ever before.
6: To some extent, people have to self-identify.
2: This is Anita Gonzalez, author of a book about Costa Chica dance and performance called Afro-Mexico, Dancing Between Myth and Reality.
6: The whole idea of being Afro-Mexican is a new idea to Mexico. So there's a political battle to have people named Afro-Mexican so that resources then can then be directed to very poor communities who have been discriminated against because of their skin color. It's like naming the beast is the first step, and then funding the beast is the second step. And then all of that is different from how people see themselves and their personal identity. And you have all of those factors arguing over one another in Mexico.
2: Yep, it's pretty complicated. But Eduardo Añorve, the poet we just heard from, says that to understand the soul of the Costa Chica, you have to leave the politics aside and take a close look at the music. There you'll find songs about the difficult life of a fisherman or the beauty of a dark-skinned woman.

But Eduardo says you have to look beyond the chilena to the music people actually still listen to on the coast. Cumbia. The Costa Chica has developed its own unique style of cumbia, defined by fast tempos and reverby guitar licks.

The songs, Eduardo says, contain hints to deeply held cultural values. Take, for example, this song, Vida del Campesino, or Life of a Peasant by Bertín Gómez.

0: Él dice, se viene el tiempo de agua.
1: He says, if the waters come, I'll work the earth and make money. Then with this money that I'll earn, I'll spend it all enjoying myself. I'll go out partying.
0: Hay una filosofía allí.
1: And there's a philosophy there. But we're sometimes not taught to see it. I had to go through a whole process before I saw the beauty in it.
0: Para ver esa belleza.
2: Sometimes the Costa Chicas Afro-Mexican heritage isn't expressed just in the lyrics,

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0: Julia Merequetengue by Orquesta La Baredora. 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Okay, the African presence in Mexican music isn't just about Afro-Mexicans. Mexico has long been a hub for Afro-Cuban music, from son to mambo and salsa. And for the final chapter of today's episode, we leave the coast and head to the dance halls of Mexico City, where a vintage Cuban music style is still all the rage. Producer Marlon Bishop picks up the story.
1: I'm at a dance class at a cultural center in Mexico City. Four couples are trying to pull off a new move. This is danzón, and according to teacher Beatriz Almanza, it takes a lot of work to do it right.
2: El danzón es un baile pues complejo que se requiere de disciplina.
3: Danzón is a complex dance that requires discipline. It requires careful listening to the music. It requires learning the steps.
1: The class is taught by Beatriz and her husband Fernando. The two met as students at a danzón class themselves many moons ago. 15 years later, in 2010, they became the national danzón champions. For Beatriz, it's much more than an ordinary dance.
2: Me transmite una sensación de libertad.
3: It brings me a sensation of freedom, of pleasure. It invites you to enjoy life.
1: Wow, I'll have what she's having. By now, you might be wondering, what the heck is danzón anyway?
4: The danzón is a dance form that came from the black neighborhoods of Matanzas, Cuba.
1: This is ethnomusicologist Alejandro Madrid, who we heard from earlier in the show. He has a book coming out about danzón later this year.
4: It was developed by black musicians who played a type of music that was coming out of the habanera and the counter dance.
1: So we're talking Cuban music from before the days of the mambo or the cha-cha-cha. It has this kind of grand stateliness to it, like European formal dance music with a little Afro-Cuban twist.

0: going to Mexico.
1: By the early 20th century, Mexico City is full of Cubans.
0: There's many, many, many Cubans, musicians and also actors and actresses. The entertainment industry in Mexico was very strong, and during the 20th century was probably the strongest in Latin America. You know, people who were making movies or playing music, they went to Mexico because this was where their careers would be launched.
1: Everything Cuban was perennially in style. When danzón came, Mexicans thought it was the coolest thing since café con leche. It took off here, but it took off in kind of its own direction.
0: What happened in Mexico is that it developed into a very unique Mexican tradition in terms of the type of ensemble that was playing the music and how they were playing the music. And it was so pervasive that some people began to think that it was actually a Mexican genre of music.
1: Where the Cuban sound was more delicate, with flutes and violins, Mexican danzón was all about big, brassy orchestras and booming kettle drums. Take it from Mexican danzón composer and band leader, Alejandro El Chamaco Aguilar.
2: El danzón mexicano es más rumboso, más alegre.
3: The Mexican danzón has more rumba. It's more a beat. It really lets the danzón blossom.
1: One of the most famous band leaders of the early period back in the 20s was the timbal player Consejo Valiente, nicknamed Acerina. Acerina was actually born in Cuba, but lived most of his life in Mexico, and is thought of today as a Mexican danzón artist. This is his classic, Nereidas.

0: That was Papa Montero by the orchestra of Antonio Maria Romeo. Now, take a look at a map. Cuba is so close to Mexico, they're practically touching.
1: Cuba was sort of in the middle of the way between Spain and Mexico, so everything passed through Cuba, going to Spain or

0: That's Acerina y su Danzanera with Nereidas. As it happened, danzón was getting popular in Mexico the same time another cultural industry in Mexico was booming, the film industry.
1: I would say that in the 1930s and 1940s, practically every single film will have, at some point, one danzón played in it.
2: La primera parte que daba muchas vueltas.
1: The first sound film in Mexico, Santa, actually has a very interesting scene in which the main character is teaching someone else how to dance the danzón.
3: Santa, quiero que me enseñes a bailar danzón.
0: At the height of the danzón craze in the 40s and 50s, there were dozens of salones, or dance halls, in Mexico City. In the 60s, they started to disappear, but not entirely. Since 1937, Salón Los Ángeles has stood on a quiet block near downtown. Tuesday nights, they still host danzón orchestras. Walking into the Los Angeles feels like walking straight into a classic Mexican movie. The hall is massive and harshly lit, its walls covered with old photos. On the dance floor, about 100 mostly older couples carefully measure their steps as danzón blares from the bandstand. Arturo Castañeda is 65 and has been coming here for 40 years.
4: Many of the dance halls have closed by now. The Salón Los Angeles is the only traditional one that's still around.
0: Arturo met his wife, Gloria, dancing here. She says danzón has helped keep their fires burning over the years.
5: El danzón es, para mí, es un baile muy sensual, sexy.
6: Danzón for me is a really sexy dance because you dance really close to your partner. You have him right here in front of you. If you love the person, it feels really nice.
0: The dancers are dressed to the nines in glittery dresses and zoot suits. If you ask any of them, they'll tell you. Danzón is as Mexican as mariachi. Case in point, César Gallardo.
7: Afortunadamente, yo creo que se baila mejor danzón aquí.
8: We dance better than the Cubans. Even though it's from Cuba, we dance danzón better here.
0: According to Alejandro Madrid, however, this idea is a relatively recent invention.
1: So in a sense, the Mexicanization of these Cuban sounds has to do with a nostalgic look at the past. And many of these people look at those movies and they identify the sense of nationality with this music that back then was considered Cuban and was considered foreign and was considered black. But now, when people look back at the 1950s, they don't look at this music as being foreign. They hear this music as being Mexican music.
0: They might have a point. Danzón has plenty of fans in Cuba, but in Mexico, it's gone through a real renaissance in recent years, with dance academies opening all over the country and over a dozen danzón orchestras working in Mexico City alone. And even though it's likely that few of the dancers at the Salón Los Angeles feel a connection to Mexico's African heritage, the so-called third root, maybe this identification with the Afro-Cuban danzón is a subconscious way of reclaiming that history. Or maybe not. Maybe we should just take the advice of dancer César Gallardo.
8: All kinds of music are nice, but you really feel the danzón. It gets in you. You can't explain the feeling of dancing it. You just have to try it.
0: Why bother trying to understand the Mexican relationship to danzón with words when you could just do it with your feet?

the Danzón Orchestra of Chamaco Aguilar with El Violín Encantado. Well, that's all we have time for today. I hope you enjoyed our Afro-Mexican road trip. For more info, photos, playlists, and travel journals, visit our website, afropop.org. There's a lot of cool Afro-Mexican material up there, including a short documentary series we filmed in Mexico. You can find us on Facebook and follow us on X at AfropopWW.

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0: Thanks to Anita Gonzalez, Alejandro Madrid, Ben Vinson, Eduardo Añorbe, Benigno Gallardo, Ricardo Perry, Miguel Zamudio, Jose Luis, and Nikki Nakasawa for their help with this program. Additional thanks to Valerie Magzak, Ali Silver, Alexandra Hall, Greta Johnson, and Katie Ricciardi. My Afropop partner is Sean Barlow. 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
1: 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And I'm Georges Collinet.

0: Hey folks, this is Dave Smith, host of Ozark Highlands Radio. On this week's show, we'll feature America's favorite cowboy band, Riders in the Sky, who came to see us last summer here at the Ozark Folk Center. And in our From the Vault segment, Mark Jones has dusted off a fine duet by a couple who sang here 40 years ago, Bud and Karen Bell. All that and more this week on Ozark Highlands Radio.
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